0: trial where the judge, rather than a jury, delivers the verdict. There could also be some kind of plea agreement that includes psychiatric commitment. And lastly, the charges could be dismissed entirely. So the trial included 5 weeks of testimony and about 40 hours of deliberations over 6.5 days. Clancy does not deny killing her 3 children back in 2023, but her attorneys argued during the trial that she had been suffering from postpartum psychosis. On the other hand, prosecutors say she acted deliberately and planned the killings.
1: Fox's C.B. Cotton. The first WNBA commissioner, Kathy Engelbert, is retiring after the season.
2: The WNBA says her tenure has been marked by unprecedented growth. Engelbert says she retires knowing they've built something bigger than ever imagined. But despite the growth, the WNBA has sparked a lot of debate. Just one of the controversies is surrounding Indiana Fever guard Sophie Cunningham. She famously spoke out saying biological men need to stay out of women's sports, sparking backlash and even protests at games. And Engelbert could not define what makes a woman and called the issue complex. Former NBA players Ines Cantor-Freedom and Royce White challenged this, both saying they now identify as women and will enter the next WNBA draft.
1: Fox's Madison Scarpino. And for the first time, a rocket launched from European soil reaches orbit. The German startup ESAR Aerospace launched its uncrewed Spectrum rocket from Norway and confirms it has reached orbit indeed. I'm Carmen Roberts, and this is Fox News.
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4: 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Because, I don't know, let's face it, life can get even crazier than a season finale of Grey's Anatomy.
5: And now here we are, opening up the friendship circle.
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with Michael Brown. Glad to have you with me. I appreciate you tuning in. And as always, I want to thank this audience for tuning in on the weekends. Thank you. And if you have a chance, email your local affiliate and tell them thanks for carrying the program. And as always, if you have something to say to me, the text line's always open, 33103, keyword Mike or Michael. But again, everybody, you know, thank you for tuning into the program. Now, before I get too comfortable, just pointing at Chicago, which is easy to do, let me tell you why this story ought to keep us up at night. Because it's not just Chicago. 20 of the 25 largest cities, remember, we've done this everywhere. Washington printed the money. They put it in an envelope. They mailed it. Cities all across this country, red ones, blue ones, they took that windfall pandemic money that should have bought them time to get honest, and instead they spent it staying comfortable. Now, maybe you and I have done the personal version of this ourselves. The bonus check that was going to, you know, pay down the debt and or maybe somehow paid for the vacation instead. The raise that was going to fix everything and just raise the floor

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4: Labor Day gas has never cost this much. I'm Carmen Roberts, Fox News. As millions of Americans drive to holiday getaways, the price at the pump is hitting their wallets hard. AAA says the national average is $4.15 a gallon, 94 cents more than last year, $1.17 higher than before the Iran war. And diesel users are paying a record $5.88 a gallon.
5: Trump yesterday argued the new pipelines in transportation routes across the Middle East could reduce the world's reliance on the Strait of Hormuz.
6: It's going to end up, if they don't get smart, really smart, which I don't know if they can. I don't know if they're able to do that. But they're going to end up with a Hormuz Strait that's not very necessary anymore.
5: And energy experts debate whether that could replace the massive volumes in the Strait or the timeline of how long this could take.
4: Fox's Alex Hogan at the White House. Crude oil prices surging too. U.S. crude closed Friday at $91.48 a barrel. This is fighting flares again in the Strait of Hormuz. U.S. military says it struck three Iranian oil tankers today after Iran targeted U.S. Navy warships.
7: According to CENTCOM, multiple waves of missiles were fired by Iran at a U.S. aircraft carrier and a guided missile destroyer. That drew that U.S. response targeting these Iranian oil tankers, and it raises real questions now about this new battle for the Strait of Hormuz. We do know that CENTCOM Commander Admiral Brad Cooper released a statement saying, let the message to the IRGC be clear. If you shoot at two of our ships, we will impose an even higher economic cost, taking out three of yours.
4: Fox's Trey Yangston, Tel Aviv. 21 Tennessee middle school students had to be hospitalized yesterday in the town of Strawberry Plains. The Knoxville News Sentinel reports they were all suffering from heat-related illnesses after a bomb threat forced them outside. 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
4: Well, the state must decide if it will retry Massachusetts mom Lindsay Clancy for killing her three young children after the judge declared a mistrial yesterday when the jury failed to reach a verdict. Prosecutors say Clancy knew what she was doing. Her attorneys argue she was suffering from postpartum psychosis. TV personality Dr. Phil McGraw tells Fox News.
10: When mental illness gets depicted in a courtroom, it becomes a kind of a political, ideological football that's used to try to excuse something or is kind of debunked by another side rather than actually looking at what took place.
4: And he added,
10: accountability is going to be had in this case. If she is found under the McCool standard in Massachusetts to not be criminally responsible because of mental disease or defect, she's not going home.
4: The court date is set for September 29th for an update on what's next. Two Greek Air Force pilots died today when their Phantom F4 jet crashed during an air show north of Athens. That jet went down during a low-altitude maneuver, sending black smoke into the sky. Thousands were attending the show. No spectators were injured. A U.S. Air Force pilot is running nearly 3,000 miles, 1 mile for each life lost in the 9/11 terrorist attacks. Fox's Rebecca Castor has details.
11: Captain Hannah Bohr, she's run more than 1,000 miles so far this year. Each mile carries a name and a story of sacrifice on 9/11.
12: Every day I open my phone and I have a message that's from somebody who says, thank you. The mile that you ran today was for my brother or my cousin or my coworker.
11: The idea came to her as a way to recognize the 25 years since the tragic attacks. She was just 2 years old in the Pentagon daycare when Flight 77 struck the building, but remembers being rescued with her baby sister and reuniting with her parents.
4: I'm Carmen Roberts, and this is Fox News.
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5: The relative calm is over. I'm Chris DeMayo, Fox News. U.S. forces striking Iranian oil tankers after Iran launched missiles at American warships. This, as a new report claims, Iran only has a limited amount of fuel left thanks to U.S. sanctions.
6: We know, according to U.S. Central Command, that an aircraft carrier and a guided missile destroyer evaded these attacks by Iran, and the head of Central Command saying this in part online, quote, "If you shoot at two of our ships, we will impose an even higher economic cost, taking out three of yours." According to CENTCOM, after the IRGC fired at two Navy warships, U.S. troops took aim striking three Iranian crude oil tankers, with one of them located off the coast of Karg Island near Iran. Key oil exports. One U.S. official telling Fox that the IRGC can build more tankers, and they know it, that this puts them in a tougher economic spot. And Reuters reporting that Iran only has another 2 months' supply of gasoline. It's according to a source there.
5: Fox's Alex Hogan at the White House. A small bit of hope in the midst of tragedy in Nepal.
7: Two more people rescued in Nepal 10 days after devastating floods struck the country. A Chinese man was pulled from a tunnel early Saturday while a woman was rescued from a mud-filled home. A massive wall of water along the Nepal-Tibet border last month killed at least 1,300 people. 5,000, including 75 Americans, remain missing. Rescue teams from several countries, including the U.S., are searching for survivors.
5: That's Fox's Chanley Painter. Meantime, two people are killed and 10 missing after a mudslide in eastern China. It follows days of torrential rain brought by tropical storm Sodal. About 600,000 residents have been evacuated from risky offshore and onshore areas. And two pilots are dead after their jet crashed during an air show in Greece. The crash happening about 40 miles outside of Athens. 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
11: White victim, female, pretty, wealthy.
10: A white woman's murder shocks the city. A black man from the projects comes forward with information about the case.
12: He says the police are his friends.
10: But out of nowhere, he goes from star witness to prime suspect.
12: And then that's it. They turn on him.
10: The system is hungry for a conviction. Lee Harris is sentenced to 90 years.
13: I get 90 years for killing somebody I have never seen.
10: Behind bars, Lee finds an unlikely ally in his cellie, Robert. The pair are like chalk and cheese. There's no way their paths would ever cross on the outside. But as a fellow inmate, Robert sees through the lies and vows to do the unthinkable. Clear Lee's name.
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19: Work on a new triumphal arch in Washington, D.C. is set to begin within the next 2 weeks.
20: Even before a federal review panel has approved the project. The arch is just the latest Trump construction project in D.C. to face lawsuits, local backlash, and Democratic opposition. The president has said the arch is meant to celebrate America's 250th anniversary.
19: That's correspondent Garrett Hake. Interior Secretary Doug Burgum announcing the planned excavation for the arch in a social media post. The arch will be built at Memorial Circle near the entrance to Arlington National Cemetery. The Trump administration is considering further restricting protections for streams and wetlands under the Clean Water Act. The Environmental Protection Agency proposed a rule that it said would likely reduce the bodies of water under the Clean Water Act's jurisdiction if that was to be adopted. This means development or pollution in those streams and wetlands would no longer need a permit or possible mitigation. That's politics. I'm Brad Siegel.
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0: Welcome to the Howie Carr Show. 844-500-4242. I hold in my hands a piece of paper. We have peace in our time. Well, maybe it's not that bad, but I'm not terribly impressed. 844-500-4242, 844-500-4242. But before we just talk about what's going on in the foreign affairs of the world, geopolitics, I have I want to share with you Mara Healy. She's not doing well in the polls. Her Republican opposition is not showing a lot so far, but she's vulnerable and she sees it. And she's staying away from anything other than fluffer reporters, regime controlled media like National Panhandler Radio and the Boston Globe. But she's also putting out stuff on social media. And I just want to play this thing on social media and let you hear what the BS that she's putting out there. So she's talking about, if you want lower costs, go to Mara Healy. That's like going to saying, if you want temperance, go to Ted Kennedy. If you want fidelity, marital fidelity, go to Bill Clinton. I mean, come on. Come on. Is Rumble on or not? No one put Rumble on? Okay. Got to do everything around here. All right. Well, is it on?
1: Yeah, it's up and
0: okay.
1: It's on.
0: It's on. Okay. 844-500-4242. So let's play the Mara Healy social media spot.
2: In November, and this is what I need your help with on the doors. This is what I need you talking to families about, talking to your friends about, talking to your coworkers about, okay? This election for this seat is really important, and the choice couldn't be more clear. Mike Minogue and Brian Shortsleeve stand with Trump. I stand with you. I stand with you. You worried about housing, affording rent, buying a home? I'm your girl, okay? They're not. You worried about food security, feeding your family? I'm your girl. They are not. You worried about health care? You worried about how your aging parents going to get health care or a place to live that's safe? I'm with you guys, okay? But at the end of the day, people got to know who's on their side, okay? And who believes in them and who is fighting for them and who, in contrast, is just going to be a rubber stamp for Donald Trump. Who's hurt our economy, who's hurt our family, who's hurt our state, who's hurt our country. Remind people about what's at stake and remind people that I'm going to be a governor for them. I've got your back.
0: Really? She's got your back. She's for your family. People got to know who's fighting for them. Shall we talk about some of the people that she's fighting for? These are the people that she's angry. These are the residents of the state. Every day there are more and more of them posted by ICE Boston, ERO Boston, emergency removals. These are the people that she's fighting for, and Trump is trying to remove them from this state. For instance, Walter Alexander Garcia Ramirez. Illegal alien and alleged MS-13 gang member from El Salvador. Who's your girl? Your muchacha, Walter. I'm your girl. That's right. Okay. How about this guy down on the Cape? Jose Paula de Souza Neto. Illegal alien. Arrested in Hyannis. After his convictions in Brazil for drug trafficking and association for drug trafficking, whose side is Mara Healy on? These are the people she's fighting for. How about this guy? Henry Alexander Hernandez Amaya, a twice-removed criminal illegal alien from El Salvador. I'm citing from ICE Boston. Mara's on his side. What do you say, Mara? Are you on his side? Who are you fighting for? You said you don't want any of these residents taken out of the state. His criminal history includes a conviction for carnal knowledge of a child 13 to 14 years old without force, for which he was sentenced to 12 months incarceration. You want to be knocking on his door for Mara Healey? I know he's for Mara Healey. He has to be. For who else would he be for other than Mara Healey? How about Orlando Franco, illegal alien and foreign fugitive from the Dominican Republic? Two active arrest warrants in Costa Rica for threats against the woman and sexual abuse of a minor. Who do you think Orlando is for? Do you think Orlando wants Mara Healey to get reelected? That's who she's fighting for. Don't you forget it. 844-500-4242, 844-500-4242. Do you have a driver's license? I bet you do. I have a driver's license. Been one since I was 16 years old, so have most people. You know, Hillary Clinton it's been a long time since she's driven. She's about, 80, 85 years old, and she's been in the limelight for a long time. So, but she says, well, listen to what she says. Cut six.
1: You carry through what they're doing to try to undermine voting. They're trying to kick people off voting rolls. They're trying to demand, you know, forms of identification that most real people don't have, and most older people and most rural people don't have.
0: Most real people? Most rural people, most older people don't have driver's licenses. Is that what Hillary said? That's what she said. How out of touch can she possibly be? Over 90%, over 90% of the population has driver's licenses. 844-500-4242, 844-500-4242. You know, the people are listening to Mara talk about how she's got your back and she doesn't want all the residents taken off the street by ICE, and then ICE puts out who they're taking off the street, and she gets very angry that they're taking these lovely people off the streets. 508 says, why are they mad about ICE being at the polls? We've been told the illegals don't vote, so the ICE guys will just be standing around drinking coffee. Yeah, that's right. This will be election day will be a day when none of the residents, like these lovely people that are having carnal knowledge of 13-year-olds and committing drug trafficking crimes, they won't be taken off the street. They'll still be able to go about their business. You know, shoplifting, committing domestic abuse, driving drunk, selling fentanyl. They won't be bothered. They'll just be the residents. 844-500. The residents will be doing their resident things. 844-500-4242. 844-500-4242. I'm Howie Carr.
3: Howie Carr will return.
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1: A lot of people don't really want Mara Healy having their back. 978 says, Mara Healy has my back. Yeah, my wallet in my back pocket that she's been pickpocketing for 4 years for all the illegal aliens in this state and country. 844-500-4242. I just don't want any of them staying around after the World Cup's over. We need ICE at these games, making sure that none of these people are heading off to the welfare office after the games to get their free housing and their free food and their free same-day dry cleaning and their free dental and medical care, et cetera, et cetera, et cetera. 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Jared, what's the poll question? What are the results thus far?
2: Today's poll question, which you can vote in at HowieCarshow.com, is what's your take on the quote-unquote end of the war? We won, we lost, stalemate, or we should finish off the IRGC after the midterms?
1: We should finish them off after the midterms.
2: 68% of the audience says we should finish the IRGC off after the midterms. 18% say we won, 13% say stalemate, and 1% says we lost.
1: Only 1%. Okay. All right. 844-500-4242. I hate to be a gloomy Gus, but President Trump did mention the two words unconditional surrender repeated times, and I don't think if they certainly didn't surrender, and they most certainly didn't unconditionally surrender. 844-500-4242. 844-500-4242. So we mentioned on Friday that there's a guy in Delaware named Tim McBride, and he thinks his name is Sarah McBride. And he's the congressman from Delaware. It's one of those small states like Vermont. They only have one congressman. And so he was on the tour of Delaware. He was going to hit all 58 cities and towns, communities, villages, whatever, in Delaware over the weekend. And again, I thought that was nice of him to alert people so they could keep their kids indoors before he arrives. But, was he playing the famous Multi and the Barbarian song as he, from his loudspeakers in his car before he came into each town?
3: Are you a boy? Are you a girl?
1: That's a song from a famous Massachusetts group of the 1960s. Used to be on the jukebox at the Plow and Stars on Mass Ave in Cambridge. I doubt it is today. But anyway, he's wrapping up her tour in Delaware, and he wanted to make sure that everybody knew it. You can let the kids out to play and also the pets, because he's finishing his tour. Cut 7.
4: Hey everyone, I'm here with my horchata that I got from Martha's in Seaford, just crossed the Nanticoke, and I'm now finishing up my day in Blades, our 38th stop, our final stop of day 2. I'm energized. It's been a fantastic day. I'm going to go back, get a little bit of rest, and be prepared for our final day tomorrow. Our final day tomorrow, all day in Sussex County. Can't wait to see so many of you out there.
1: He just has to get a little beauty rest, and then it'll be back to tiptoeing through the tulips in Delaware. That's really great.
3: Are you a boy? Are you a girl?
1: That was suggested by somebody at the remote in Wells, Maine on Friday, and it was a great suggestion. By the way, we also had an addition to a great event in at Litchfield's Bar and Grill in Wells, Maine on Friday. We had a great event at the Country Club in Atkinson, New Hampshire, with the Rockingham County Republican Committee. I saw all kinds of state reps and state senators. Ran into two former U.S. senators who are now squaring off for the Republican nomination, John Sununu and Scott Brown. Had a picture taken with both of them together, and it was a good event, I thought. And thanks to everybody who turned out, and it was a lot of fun. 844-500-4242. And you know, they have a lot of state reps in New Hampshire, as you know, 400 of them. They get paid $100 a year. That's all they get is $100 a year. And there's 220 Republicans and 180 Democrats. And boy, they have some crazy Democrats too. You saw the one, are you a boy or are you a girl one from Laconia that just went down on a kiddie porn rap recently. That was a former state rep. And they also have a woman, I don't have the clip right in front of me now, but she put in a bill to change the squirrel hunting dates of the annual hunt every year. The squirrel hunting dates. And you know why? Because of the lactating female squirrels.
5: They're just a human being.
1: The lactating female squirrels. And someone pointed this out to me and then sent me the actual legislation and said, a Democrat filed this legislation. What about the lactating male squirrels? Why don't they get protection? Why are we only concerned with lactating female squirrels?
2: Save that for an event at the Boston Public Library.
1: 844-500-4242. That's the way it is. By the way, today, speaking of lactating females, this Sunday is non-gestating Parents Day, formerly known as Father's Day. Non-gestating Parents Day. And so it's time to get a gift for your non-gestating parent. And you can go to Howie Carr Show right now, Howie Carr Show right now, and click on store and you get my Father's Day book and t-shirt deal. 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Did you get to go to the Rockingham horse track? It's gone now, isn't it? I think it's a, isn't it a mall now? 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
1: 844-500-4242. 844-500-4242. Don't you mean squirrels with a uterus? That's gestating squirrels, lactating squirrels, squirrels with a uterus. This is a future poll question of the Howie Carr Show. How do you refer to the women in your life? Or do you not even use the word woman because you're not a biologist?
2: How much gestating could a squirrel gestate if a gestating squirrel could lactate?
1: These people are tying themselves into knots. And you know, and Kathy Hochul, the governor of New York, she's got this bill, that bill on her desk about the non-gestating parents or the gestating parents. You know, they're going to change the whole code of all the family law in New York State. And she can't even touch it until after the election. She can't offend it. People will be offended. I mean, this is insanity, what's happened. 844-500-4242. Frank, you're next with Howie Carr. Go ahead, Frank.
7: Hi, Howie. Another question about the squirrels. How do you know how they identify?
1: You know, you're right. Who are we to make assumptions about a squirrel's, not sex, but gender, right?
7: Right. But that's not why I called, Howie. When Trump went in with Operation Midnight Hammer, he said it was complete and total obliteration of their nuclear program.
1: Right.
7: Then he justified going in the second time because of an imminent nuclear threat from Iran. Now, I voted for him for three times. I really like what he did on the border and deportations and crime in this country. But he's going to lose credibility, and that's a very important thing for a president or anyone else to have.
1: No, you're absolutely right. I mean, I don't know. I mean, we don't know what's in this thing, and the fact that they're not really telling us what's in it makes me think that perhaps it's not really all that he has claimed that he was going to get. I mean, I saw the number, Frank, today that they're talking about giving them $300 billion. Are you kidding me? Do you know how many nuclear weapons they could build with $300 billion?
7: And they will if we don't change the regime.
1: I know. This is, these are really bad people. These are, you know, the thing is, I was thinking about it. Pakistan has a nuclear weapon, but they've got India on their border, right? They can't beat India, so they have to worry. They can't really do much. With North Korea, they're too small, and China's kind of taken responsibility for them a little bit. But with Iran, there's nobody to take responsibility. They're just like a rogue state.
7: Yeah, they're complete fanatics. If they destroyed themselves, they don't seem to care.
1: No. No, the nutty ones, I mean, not that they're all nutty like this, but the nutty ones think that if they start a world-ending conflagration, that the 12th Imam will come back and bring back, a paradise on earth, the second coming, whatever you want to call it, right? But it's just a real mess. Thanks for the call, Frank. And we got to get through the midterms. You know, I mean, I understand that. And you know, the oil prices are dropping. I don't know if you've been driving around lately, but yesterday was the first day out on Route 1 south of the city. I saw the price under $4 a gallon, and today at the place I go, Patriot Gas in Wellesley, it was $3.93 a gallon. And that's better than it has been for a long time. The price is now $80 a barrel. And, you know, I think it was about, wasn't it about $75 when the war started, something like that? So it should be, the price should be going down. And that we just got to get through the midterms here. And and hope for the best. But it's, you know, it's really interesting that Donald Trump in 2020, he put out a tweet and said, Iran has never won a war, but never lost a negotiation. That's a pretty telling statement. And I think it's true, isn't it? 844-500-4242. 919, oil is dropping like a rock, but experts now warn that prices could surge because of low inventories. Give me a bleeping break. These people are unbelievable. Yeah, I saw that same thing. Yeah. Oh, the price, the inventories are so low. Oh, wait, last week, wasn't I reading that China had reduced their consumption by 3 million barrels a day and that was kind of making up the slack? 844-500-4242-201. I hope 47 was not rolled. Well, I think they had them in a tough spot with the midterms. That's the only thing. I mean, we were winning the war. We could destroy them. But he doesn't want to, if he loses the midterms and loses control of Congress, then he just gets impeached for the next 2 years and you don't get any judges in, you don't get regulations repealed, which you have to keep the economy going. The Democrats will be back in control. He's in kind of a tough spot. I was thinking about it today that, you know, when Abraham Lincoln had the Civil War going on, they had this, the Democrat Party was known as the Copperheads. And these were people who just wanted to surrender to the Confederacy and allow the Confederacy to have their slaves and all this. And the Copperheads actually almost won the election in 1864. That's why President Lincoln had to get rid of Hannibal Hamlin from Maine. Hannibal Hamlin would have been the first president from Maine in 1865 when John Wilkes Booth shot him. But Lincoln was afraid of the Confederate sympathizers, the Democrats, as it were, the Copperheads. And so he put Andrew Johnson on the ticket from Tennessee, who was, you know, he ran on the Republican ticket, but he was basically a Democrat. He was a disastrous president. The lesson here is never have a president of the country named Johnson. You had Andrew Johnson, and then you had Lyndon Johnson, two of the worst presidents in American history. Not the worst. That would be Biden, but they were probably in the top five. 207, America doesn't have the will to actually win a war anymore. I know, I thought we did this time, but yeah, I guess you're right. 844-500-4242. 617, I'm tired of these callers saying I voted for Trump 3 times, but for crying out loud, would you rather have Biden dealing with Iran? Would you rather have Iran still have a complete military? Take what you can get. I'm afraid we're going to give them too much, though. I'm afraid we're going to rebuild the country, and then they're going to just use the money like they did when Obama and Biden gave them billions and just build more nuclear weapons and give it to kill people all across the Mideast and everywhere else in the world that they can. 844-500-4242. I'm Howie Carr.
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1: The Rumble and Twitter and Facebook viewers are very, very astute in noticing what's on. And they just, 919 just said, is that a name tag on your shirt, Howie? Were you at an AA meeting or something? No, I don't think they have name tags at AA meetings. But this just says Silver Bits on it. I just put it on for this segment. We are joined now by Silver Dave from Ware, New Hampshire. And if you want to check out his website and his company, go to localsilvermint.com. It's in Ware, New Hampshire. You can call him up. And he's here for his mid-month metals update here on the Howie Carr Show. And this is a good time for him to be here because the war is allegedly ending, or at least it's in hiatus for a little bit. So I'm going to ask you, I'm going to start off, Silver Dave, how is this affecting precious metals prices today?
2: Howie, that is a great question, and I'm glad you asked. So historically, gold and silver were considered safe haven assets. And so during times of war or global uncertainty, people would buy gold and silver as a backup plan, and we'd see the prices of gold and silver going up. But for the past 20 or so years, that has not been the case. And a mentor of mine, said to me, he said, Dave, that it used to be precious metals go up during the wars. It's not that way anymore. I don't know why. Well, a tip that my mom actually gave me in conversation caused me to deep dive and find what I think has a lot to do with that. And that is that in 2006, most of the silver market... Well, actually, let me word this a little different. Right now, the futures commodity sellers are selling 395 ounces of silver on paper for every 1 ounce of silver produced. And in 2006, it was 1 to 30. So they were selling 30 ounces of silver for every 1 ounce.

0: physical metals and oil itself. And so I think that though, you know, you mentioned it might be better to buy oil, it depends. If you're going to buy physical silver, I think owning physical silver is the best thing, because even though there's been a de-link between the paper and the physical thing, there is a day of reckoning coming. And I think that there's a vacuum cleaner sucking the silver out of America. A lot of it's actually going to China, I think. And in turn, once a lot of that silver is sucked out and there's less supply, then I think when people have trouble getting physical silver, then the price is going to go up. And I think the silver price is going to go up to a very extreme extent, because the big guys, the big players out there, they're buying silver. Meanwhile,
1: like who? Give me some. Do you know any names?
0: The problem is they're big, so they don't tell me what they're doing. And here's the thing:
1: are there any hunts out there that we know of? Any names?
0: Not that we know of, because the thing is that the big guys don't tell the mass people what they're doing. I don't mean Massachusetts people, but they don't tell the masses what they're doing, because what they're doing is the smart move. They want the masses to do the dumb move. Because the weak hands, they're selling their silver now for low ball prices. And the big guys, they're buying the silver for low prices, and they know it's going to go crazy high. So they don't tell us that's what they're doing, because they don't want us to copy them. But once there's less silver, I think the silver price is going to go very high. It's going to be extreme.
1: So what the point is here, and we're talking to Silver Dave from localsilvermint.com in Ware, New Hampshire. You can come by if you want, and you can talk to him personally about this. But the bottom line is, you want to buy physical silver.
0: Yes, you want to hold it. You want physical silver
1: like
0: that, you
1: those
0: know
1: dimes.
0: It really exists. Like
1: those dimes you sent, you
0: like
1: sold
0: the
1: me.
0: The dimes that you got, yes. Because you can
1: trade
0: them.
1: And I have them in a vault now.
0: That's a good idea, Howie. It's good to buy a vault too. And so having physical silver and like silver bits, which is the product that we make, which are little silver, 1/10 ounce little bits of silver, instead of buying a 100 ounce bar that's $8,000 each, these things are $8 each. So they're more accessible for a smaller purchase at a time. You can give them as gifts to your graduation, something that holds its value. But you can also trade them for goods and services locally in an emergency financial situation.
1: So what's the size of a silver bit compared to one of my dimes?
0: It's almost just like a dime, except it's pure silver, and it explicitly says that it's pure silver right in it, which the dimes don't.
1: Mm-hmm.
0: So it's really easy for a person who doesn't know about coins. They just receive it. They can tell what it is. Silver bits, tradable, pure. We've been selling a lot more silver bits than anything else lately, because people see the point of having not just silver that holds its value, but also silver that's easier to trade because it's more divisible.
1: So how do people get in touch with you, Silver Dave?
0: So I would recommend that you either go to localsilvermint.com or come to our beautiful showroom in tax-free Ware, New Hampshire. 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And you walk out with the silver in your hands. 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
1: And not a piece of paper, silver.
0: Not a piece of paper. 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
1: It's kind of like a memo of understanding from the Iranians.
0: Silver is much better. Definitely take the silver instead
1: of
0: that.
1: And can people call you? Sometimes you've given out your phone number.
0: If you want to call us at 603-529-3999. 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Thank you so much, Howie. This is awesome.
1: So again, what about the price of gold and platinum, the other precious metals?
0: So right now,
1: do you have them?
0: Yes. So we sell the most silver, but we also sell gold, we sell platinum, we have physical inventory, lots of different products to choose from. Our prices are unbeatable. We have lower prices than the online dealers. We don't have to ship it. People can walk out with it in their hands. 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And a lot of people observe that. And of course, if you find a lower price online, show it to us and we'll

0: 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My heart feels like an alligator.
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0: Welcome to the Howie Carr Show. We have a full house of VIPs here. Give yourselves a round of applause, everybody. We still got a few open dates left in the rest of June and July, so check it out at HowieCarrShow.com. It's VIP, and you could be in here in the studio as well. We're going to have a great meal coming in from Monica's later today. I'm wondering here, every morning I go by Patriot Gas in Wellesley coming in, and it's down another 4 cents today. I mean, it's not great, but it's better than it was, $3.89. Yesterday it was $3.93. And, you know, one thing I've noticed, though, what happened to the chyrons? All regime-controlled media had chyrons of the skyrocketing price of a gallon and a barrel of oil and a gallon of gasoline when it was going up. Now it's going down, and it's vanished. Where are the live shots outside the service stations now? When the price is going down, somehow it's not newsworthy anymore. It's like COVID in 2021. Remember? Every day, another grim milestone. And then there'd be, these things. It would be like, the stuff would be like a stock market ticker going up, but up, but up. And then January 20th comes around and Joe Biden is installed as president of the United States after his selection by the deep state. And all of a sudden, the COVID counter is MIA. Gone, totally. Now it has happened again. It's happened again.
7: As you say, gasoline.
0: It's not low enough yet. And, I'm still skeptical about the deal. But I just had to mention that. It's interesting, isn't it? Now the gas prices are no longer a factor. Right? 844-500-4242. The first thing I wanted to mention today, though, is again we like to get some a reel up for Instagram and TikTok, and we like to have some video to put in it. And sometimes Mara Healy says the most obnoxious thing, the most obnoxious liberal thing. Other days it's Michelle Wu. The mayor of the city of Boston by way of Chicago, as opposed to the governor of Massachusetts by way of New Hampshire and Maryland. So the only important thing is you can't be from Massachusetts. That's the only qualifying part of the equation, political equation there is now. So Michelle Wu was just at a recent event, a pride flag-raising ceremony at City Hall. Pride. Okay, pride. So this is what she said about Donald Trump, because it wouldn't be an event, pride or otherwise, for any of the Democrats without ripping Donald J. Trump. So this is what she's complaining about, how taxpayer dollars are being used. Cut one.
8: And pride is what we need as this federal administration tries to intimidate our residents and community partners. They are trying to roll back the progress that generations of activists and leaders sacrificed for. They would rather remodel the White House ballroom than fund the gender-affirming healthcare that saves young people's lives.
0: Gender-affirming healthcare. That's also known as gender mutilations, right? That's so at the same time the Supreme Judicial Court in Massachusetts is saying, if you're between the ages of 18 and 20, feel free to kill somebody. Because you're still an emerging adult, and we're not going to punish you. Because your brain is not fully formed. But if you're 13, feel free to get a double mastectomy. Feel free to get a castration. Because your mind is fully formed, and it's going to be really good for you to be on drugs for the rest of your life. Right up until the moment you kill yourself, which 40% of them do, according to statistics. Good Lord. 844-500-4242. Pride is the right to be exactly who you are. Yeah. You're with what you were born. You with what you are is the plumbing you were born with. You can use said plumbing however you want and allow others to use it however painfully they want to use it. But if what you are, you don't change what you are, do you? I mean, I am so old, I can remember that I thought we prosecuted people for this kind of stuff, right? I remember reading in the history books about the Carthaginians. Oh, they were seafaring people. They fought the Romans. They liked childhood sacrifices. That's why everyone turned against them and they were wiped out. More than 1,000 years later, the Aztecs in Mexico. Same thing. Childhood sacrifices. They say the Spanish wiped them out. It wasn't the Spanish who wiped them out. The Spanish just gave guns and spears to the subjects of the Aztecs. Because you know what the Aztecs were mad about? Their kids were being grabbed and mutilated. And now Michelle Wu says this is a good thing. This is a really good thing. Why are we wasting money on things like improving the White House? Or maybe, you know, I don't know, improving services at Veterans Administration hospitals? When we could be using it to castrate children, castrate little boys, double mastectomies for little girls. Boy, that's a great thing, isn't it? It's, let me hear that. Can I hear that one again? This is the mayor of the city of Boston. I believe she has 3 kids. How does she feel about this for her kids? Here it is.
8: And pride is what we need as this federal administration tries to intimidate our residents and community partners. They are trying to roll back the progress that generations of activists and leaders sacrificed for. They would rather remodel the White House ballroom than fund the gender-affirming healthcare that saves young people's lives.
0: It saves people's lives. Nothing says saving your life like mutilation of your own body. Not because you have cancer somewhere or gangrene is set in, but because some sawbones has told you that, yes, if you think you're Jill, that's good. We're going to chop it off and put you on drugs for the rest of your life. And it's going to be a really good thing. 781, pride is accepting who you are, and to reject it is arrogance. Isn't that, turning up your nose at God's will? God made the decision. I always love the thing. We're going to have gender reassignment. It's like, what are you, in the seventh grade and you got to middle school and you didn't like being in Miss Jones' class, homeroom class, so you're going to get reassigned? That's not the way gender works. You either are or you aren't. And it's not a bad thing, one way or the other. You are what you are. 339, the ballroom is being paid for by Trump's own money and private donors. Yeah, 339, don't confuse us with the facts, you know? not when you're on Boston City Hall Plaza and it's Pride Month. What are you proud of telling the facts? Forget about it. Forget about it. 781, teach your kids to change their oil, not their genders. That's a good one. I like that. 844-500-4242, 844-500-4242. We will be right back. We'll take your calls, and it's a beautiful day. It's almost the summer, so it's time to enjoy ourselves. 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
0: 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Jared, what's the poll question? What are the results thus far?
19: Today's poll question, which you can vote in at HowieCarshow.com, is Mayor Wu says public funds would be better spent on genital mutilations of children than on the White House ballroom renovations. Do you agree? Yes, no, or don't know?
0: No, I do not agree.
19: 97% of the audience does not agree. 2% say yes, 1% says they don't know.
0: 2%? They're trolling, and it's early. All right, 844-500-4242. Ann, you're next with Howie Carr. Go ahead, Ann.
20: Hi, Howie. How are you?
0: Good.
20: I just think it's very ironic that they want to spend money on mutilating children, younger children, when they want to let younger criminals out of jail
0: because right.
20: Their brains aren't developed yet.
0: I know. And you know, the thing is, and you can't, and the thing is, they want to make sure that you can't buy cigarettes. They're now saying, you know, it's a generational thing. If you were born in the 21st century in some of these towns, you can't buy if you're not, let me put it this way. Maybe some of the older people in the 21st century, but if you're like 21, you're never supposed to be allowed to buy cigarettes. Right. But you can't, I mean, cigarettes aren't good for you, but they're not going to kill you immediately. I mean, they're not going to force you to take drugs for the rest of your life if you smoke a few Camels or Pall Malls or Marlboros, right?
20: Right.
0: I mean, it just doesn't make any sense. And why do they think this is okay? It's a cult, but this is a worse cult than the climate cult. You know, the climate, I mean, if you don't want to drive a car, if you want to ride a bicycle, and hassle me as I'm making my way about my daily business. That's okay. That, I mean, it's a minor distraction. I mean, destroying your own body, it's going to have terrible consequences for everybody. Thanks for the call. 844-500-4242. It just makes no sense that they're letting all these killers out of prison. Because
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38: The Holy Gospel according to St. Matthew, the 16th chapter. From that time, Jesus began to show his disciples that he must go to Jerusalem and suffer many things from the elders and chief priests and scribes and be killed and on the third day be raised. And Peter took him aside and began to rebuke him, saying, "Far be it from you, Lord, this shall never happen to you." But he turned and said to Peter, "Get behind me, Satan, you are a hindrance to me, for you are not setting your mind on the things of God, but on the things of man." Then Jesus told his disciples, "If anyone would come after me, let him deny himself and take up his cross and follow me. For whoever would save his life will lose it. But whoever loses his life for my sake will find it. For what will it profit a man if he gains the whole world and forfeits his life? Or what shall a man give in return for his life? For the Son of Man is going to come with his angels in the glory of his Father, and then he will repay each person according to what he has done. Truly I say to you, there are some standing here who will not taste death until they see the Son of Man coming in his kingdom. This is the gospel of the Lord.
1: Be to thee, O Lord. Let us pray. May the meditation of my heart and the words of my mouth be pleasing in your sight, O Lord, my rock and my redeemer. Amen. What do you and I mean by that word living? When you and I meet people and we want to get to know them better, we usually ask, what do you do for a living? Steve Martin in his stand-up comedy routine would say, I work for a living. Well, of course, what we actually mean is, what is your occupation or what is your vocation? But is that really their living? Is not living something profoundly more substantial than the way others make their money or earn their income? Is that really a living? Jesus Christ came to save lives by losing his. Jesus Christ came into a dying, broken world to save it. But our idea of saving lives is usually quite different from what Jesus Christ had in mind. Our Lord has confronted the fundamental mystery of our eternal salvation. The redemption he has come to bring will be accomplished by his terrible suffering and death on a cross. And this fact is so hard for us to understand. Because you see, we love a winner. We want our baseball teams to win the World Series. We want our football teams to win the Super Bowl. We want our hockey teams to win the Stanley Cup and the Calder Cup. We don't quite know what to do with a loser. But Jesus Christ will save this world by losing his life, by suffering, by dying a terrible criminal's death. The George S. Patton approach to winning makes a whole lot more sense to us. He said, nobody ever won a war by dying for his country. You win a war by making the other poor, expletive deleted, die for his country. Saving an entire world full of billions of lives would usually involve a great deal of money, powerful armies, and very important people. But Jesus Christ has something else in mind. As the Monty Python comedy group would say, and now for something completely different. The greatest and most holy act of all, Jesus Christ's sacrificial death, will look to us like a terrible travesty of justice, a very dark day indeed. The Apostle Peter has a hard time with Jesus' words in our gospel reading for today, and so do you and I. Jesus has scandalized poor Peter. Reasonable and self-respecting messiahs don't do things like this. At least not in Peter's estimation. Jesus is describing a loser's course, not the glorious pathway that the Apostle Peter envisions for the promised Messiah. But Jesus' death would turn this world upside down. As our country celebrates the 250th anniversary of its founding, I am reading an outstanding book on the American Revolution, written by Eric Metaxas and entitled simply Revolution. When General George Washington's ragtag army prevailed at Yorktown in October of 1781, effectively ending the American Revolutionary War, Lord Cornwallis had no other choice but to throw in the towel. Cornwallis was trapped by the Americans on one side and the French fleet on the other side. As he and his men marched out to surrender bitterly to General Washington and to his Continental Army, the British band played a popular song of the day, "The World Turned Upside Down." It no doubt clearly expressed the feelings of the proud and the refined British soldiers as they surrendered to a band of rebellious, upstart American children. Jesus Christ indeed turned the world on its head the day that he died on the cross. He looked weak, but he was victorious. He looked like a loser, but he became our Savior. For me, losing has now become winning. Dying now has become living. And all of the schemes that the world could throw at me just don't work anymore. Christ continues to work this way through all of us. Having saved the world by his death, Jesus now uses his people to be a part of his holy work in the losing of their own lives. Volunteers who help others live longer. And this is according to Dr. James House of the University of Michigan. Instead of saying, "Take two aspirins and call me in the morning," the doctor of the future may say, "Do other work with some people. Volunteer and then see me in a week." Studies have indicated that those who do not volunteer or help others are 2.5 times more likely to die within a given time period than those who have physically helped others. Today, martyrs are being made in places of persecution around the world. In the Islamic Republic of Iran, God's word has been severely restricted. Despite the great risk, Christian believers are sharing the good news with unprecedented boldness. In March of 2004, an American missionary couple was deliberately shot and killed in Uganda by unknown assailants. So too, in this place in which we live, Westfield, Massachusetts, countless Christians are giving their lives one moment at a time, one act of love, one Sunday school lesson taught, one word of forgiveness shared at a time. Every minute of every hour of every day spent in this type of activity is one less that we have left for our self-centered and worldly lives and selves. We are losing part of our lives. We are dying to this life. This morning, Jesus Christ redefines our life with his own cross. And now that we have been redeemed by Jesus' great sacrifice, we carry its mark. The cross placed on our heads and our hearts at the time of our baptism has become the very signature of our lives. We should not be surprised if we suffer for or are asked to sacrifice for our faith. This is what it means to be a follower of Jesus Christ. The world thinks we are insane, and we ourselves may find this hard to understand. But Jesus makes us a promise. This is his way. He does things this way, not Satan's way of earthly power and glory, but with godly humility, as a servant with a cross and what looks like to all the world as losing. He turns the losing into winning in Easter joy and resurrection glory. Have you ever gone bug hunting with your child or maybe your grandchild? If you're really going to catch a butterfly, then you have to let it go. The child who grabs the butterfly in his fist and squeezes too tightly will open his hand to find not a butterfly, but something else. Something kind of gooey, something stuck to the palm of his hand. But the child who waits patiently, holding a flower or an outstretched hand, may well be rewarded with the joy of having that delicate creature sit on the flower or on the hand to be admired and cherished for a little while before it

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4: 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Here's Manny Munoz.
5: I am Manny Munoz. Thank you for tuning into iHeartRadio's Communities. It is our weekly public affairs show where we try to bring you conversations that'll help you better understand important issues or maybe just some interesting topics. Either way, I do hope you'll stick around for the next half hour. And if you have any comments, questions, or suggestions, please feel free to reach out on Instagram. My handle is at IOD Manny. That's at IOD MANNY. Now, let's get on with the show. It's hard to imagine that it's been 25 years now since the 9/11 terror attacks, and the unity we all felt in the days and months afterwards feel like they've long evaporated. But on the anniversary, we commemorate the 9/11 day of service and remembrance. Let's talk about exactly what that means as we bring in Jay Winnick. He is co-founder and executive vice president of 9/11 Day. Jay, thanks so much for the time. I always appreciative for it.
6: Manny, so good to speak with you. Thank you.
5: This is a personal day for you, 25 days later. Explain why 9/11 Day is so meaningful to you.
6: Well, it is. My brother, Glenn Winnick, perished in the terrorist attacks. He was a partner at the law firm Holland & Knight, whose offices were located in downtown Manhattan. For 20 years, Glenn was also a volunteer firefighter and an EMT in our hometown in Long Island. And so when the towers were hit, Glenn helped evacuate the Holland & Knight law offices and then headed on foot into the South Tower to save lives. And he perished when the South Tower collapsed. So Glenn was somebody who lived a life of service, and unfortunately he perished in service to others. And so he was my personal inspiration for wanting to engage in a movement that reflected the way people everywhere came together and responded in service to others as a result of the attacks.
5: The website is 911day.org, 911, the numbers, day.org. Take us back to when you and, I guess, David Payne were, what were you hoping to accomplish when you first came up with the idea of 9/11 Day?
6: We wanted to start a ritual in this country where people mark the day by doing good deeds each year on the anniversary. It was as simple but as ambitious a goal as that, because we didn't want the terrorists to win. We didn't want them to own the anniversary of this horrific event. We wanted people to honor the day by focusing instead on how Americans and people all over the world, Mandy, of course, as you remember, came together and focused on a common humanity and unity and togetherness and, you know, prop this country and the world back up on its feet by simple acts of good. And so we wanted some focus on that as we moved into the future after the attacks. We couldn't know that we would have success building with the help of a lot of others the anniversary into the nation's largest annual day of charitable engagement, which it is. And in 2009, we were successful in getting the anniversary recognized under federal law as a national day of service, one of only two. And so this notion of doing good deeds and serving as a way to properly honor those lost, injured, and sickened from the terrorist attacks has really resonated over the years.
5: It was an idea essentially to take the day back, right? Instead of making it a day of, obviously, it will always be a day of sadness for what happened to our nation, but you've turned the tragedy into something positive.
6: Well, I appreciate you saying that. And that was the goal and continues to be the goal. And, you know, if you can believe it, there's been 100 million people born in this country since the attacks. And they don't have any direct memories, of course, of the attacks, nor the way people came together and put aside our differences. And so we feel a great sense of responsibility to teach young people about what happened then, but also about the opportunity they have as individuals or collectively to impact the world around them by pitching in, you know, for people who need a helping hand and communities that could use a boost in one way or another. And so now tens of millions of people mark the day by doing good deeds. And that's heartwarming and it's impactful. And that's what we want this next generation of future generations to learn.
5: Speaking with Jay Winnick, co-founder and executive vice president of 9/11 Day. The website is 911day.org. That's 911, the numbers, day.org. It is stunning to look at the world we live in today, the country we live in today, and all of our divisions. And we really have to go back to the days and weeks after the terror attacks of 9/11. For a time when we were all unified, didn't matter what your political beliefs were, your skin color, where you came from, or what your religion was, we were all Americans for a period of time then. And it doesn't feel like that's in our future anytime soon, sadly.
6: Well, it was a remarkable phenomenon. You know, nobody had to tell anybody else, okay, it's time to come together. It was spontaneous. It was natural. Mm-hmm. You know, we realize that we all have more in common than we do differences. And look, I think so many of the differences or the things we perceive as differences are part of what makes up the wonderful fabric of this country. And so if the anniversary of 9/11 is a time to remind people of all that, all the better, because we are more productive and more compassionate when we come together. And it should be just after a disaster happens, whether it's man-made or natural. You know, it's a good mindset to have all the time. That you know, in a lot of ways, we're all in this together.
5: That's right, yeah.
6: It makes sense to put aside our differences when we can. Of course, we're a big country with millions and millions of people. We're all going to have differences, right? But the bottom line is focusing in on our common humanity, especially when times are difficult, is not a bad way to look at the world.
5: And that's the one thing I think 9/11 Day, you correct me if I'm wrong, has been able to do is kind of preserve that spirit of unity that we saw in the weeks and months after the attacks.
6: Well, you're not wrong. I have a front row seat to the most amazing outpouring of compassion and unity and togetherness. I'm just so amazed by it and so grateful for it, you know, each 9/11. And especially, you know, as we talked about, you know, earlier, to see young people engaged in this national observance is really, really inspiring. You know, young people really want to impact the world around them, and they know they can. This is something that I think runs through the generations when you see young people coming together and pitching in on 9/11 as a way to mark the day. So, yeah, it's really grown amazingly well. And who would have known, 25 years ago that this notion of serving and doing good deeds on 9/11 as an appropriate way to mark the day would resonate, but it resonates more than ever.
5: Yeah.
6: It just gets larger and larger, and we're so grateful for that.
5: Well, let's get into the meat and potatoes of what exactly 9/11 day is, 911day.org. You mentioned 100 million Americans alive today were born after the attacks. Hard to imagine that, but what exactly takes place on 9/11 day? What is its goal, and how can we all take part?
6: Well, people participate either in self-directed ways or as part of organized activities. And wow, there are so many organized activities that we are staging around the country, but that others stage too, whether they're municipalities or corporations or nonprofits or faith-based organizations or, you name it. It's a pretty diverse outpouring of compassion and good deeds. As an organization, with the help of so hundreds and hundreds of companies, including, iHeart and Reliance and Delta and the federal agency AmeriCorps and so many others, we're staging large-scale meal packs in 50 cities around the country this year that tens of thousands of volunteers will come and pack more than 17 million meals in one day for people who are at risk of hunger, donated to Feeding America, affiliated food banks, and other distributors of food to people who need a helping hand in terms of meals. But that's just the tip of the iceberg about what's happening. I mean, the professional sports leagues are participating. It's probably going to be the largest day of corporate volunteer engagement in the history of the United States. But there'll be more than 30 million people marking the day by doing good deeds, large and small. Colleges and universities and grade schools, and it's really pretty extraordinary. And people want to participate in one way or another. Go to our website, as you say, 911day.org, to find out more.
5: One of the things I find amazing about you taking your loss and building what 9/11 Day has become is it's different from just having the yearly memorial service, which we still do to commemorate the attacks and all of the lives lost. But this is honoring the victims in a completely different and original way by doing a public service on that day.
6: You're right. And I think that's part of the secret sauce.
5: It gives
6: people something active to do where they feel like they're making an impact, honoring the day in this way. And that really has taken hold, that really has. It's not just looking back, it's looking forward, and it presents people with opportunities to make a difference. And boy, they feel good about it. I mean, people are energized, whether they're participating in one of our, meal packs in cities all over the country, or engaging in any number of good deeds, organized activities. They come away feeling like, wow, this was an important day learn about and to do something about. So
5: it's become the largest annual day of charitable service in our country. Again, you can find out how you can take part in more at 911day.org, 911day.org. 25 years later, has the meaning of the significance, I guess, of what happened on 9/11 changed for you?
6: I lost my kid brother. He was 40 when he was murdered in a terrorist attack, and this year he would be 65. I wonder all the time what his life would have been like, had he not lost his life. It's there are questions that will never be answered. So I do look at it through a personal lens, through the loss of Glenn. But when I see the outpouring of goodwill all over the country as a way to pay tribute to him and all the others who were directly affected, that makes me feel good. I, though, personally, since losing Glenn in the way I did, I try to appreciate each day.
5: Yeah.
6: We all say that. We all know we should. But life can be fleeting, And we need to try to appreciate each day because it's a gift.
5: It's still hard to fathom that number. 100 million Americans alive today weren't alive on 9/11. A generation and a half of Americans. How do you explain that day to that generation and change?
6: You know, we're very focused on education in grade schools and colleges. And in fact, we offer free lesson plans that are used in thousands of classrooms all over the country to teach about the intersection between 9/11 and community service and civic engagement. And we have a multi-million dollar grant program that's funded by AmeriCorps and the Popeyes Foundation that we are able to sub-grant out to schools all over the country for them to engage in charitable service activities around 9/11, which is great. There's a documentary coming out about our work and how important 9/11 Day is for the next generation, and it's seen through the eyes of young people. There's a number of different ways that our organization, but other organizations, are focused on really educating young people. And so that's important, and that feels good too.
5: Yeah.
6: Because as we discussed, they don't have any direct memories of it, of course. You know, so we don't want it to just pass by each year as another day on the calendar.
5: Last thing for you, 25 years, obviously 9/11 Day will be bigger and better and more successful than ever. How do you measure that success?
6: In part, it's by the good deeds that we see happening all over the country and therefore the impact of those good deeds. But, you know, when we see more than 800 companies sending their employees, for example, to our meal packs all over the country, that's really a major statement by corporate America. You know, when we see thousands of other organizations organizing activities, goodwill activities all over the country, that really says something. You know, we've hit on something that matters to organizations and individuals. And you know, the measurement of it is to witness the impact of it. And as I say, you know, I do have a front seat to an amazing outpouring of goodwill each year, and that's very gratifying.
5: 911day.org, 911day.org is the website. You can get more information, see where and how you can take part. He's Jay Winnick, co-founder and executive vice president of 911 Day. Jay, always appreciate the time. My sincerest condolences for having to relive this every day. But thank you for what you've done with your loss and your brother's loss for the country and for all of us. Thanks so much. Best of luck.
6: Manny, thank you. It's great to speak to you, as always. I appreciate it.
5: You're listening to iHeartRadio Communities, our weekly public affairs show. I am Manny Munoz. If you have any thoughts, comments, or questions, please feel free to reach out to me on Instagram. My handle is at IODManny. That's at IODManny. From rats in subway tunnels to raccoons raiding our garbage cans, our cities have become some of the world's newest ecosystems. In a fascinating new book, Our Wild Familiars, award-winning writer and epidemiologist Dan Werb explores how wildlife isn't just surviving alongside, it is evolving because of us. Dan, I appreciate the time. Thanks for joining us.
7: Thanks for having me.
5: I guess this has been going on as long as humans have been around.
7: It's true. And honestly, it predates, you know, history by tens of thousands of years. There's evidence of ravens and foxes living in human communities as far back as 27,000 years ago and evolving basically to, you know, take advantage of the fact that humans are apex predators. And you know, if you're a wily scavenger, you can make a pretty good living alongside them.
5: And I'm guessing it's not the animals that have left their natural habitats. We've just moved into their habitats and made them our own.
7: You know, it's a mix, right? Like for some animals, like coyotes, I think in North America, there's been so much sprawl from cities that have, you know, just basically transformed natural spaces into suburbs and subdivisions, and coyotes have had to adapt. You know, that was happening about 20-30 years ago, but more recently, you actually have animals that are voluntarily moving into cities. And again, like coyotes are now, it's not that they are trapped in cities. That happened 20, 30 years ago. That was why they started getting established there. But nowadays, coyotes and other larger mesopredators like them are moving into cities to chase prey, to find, you know, reliable water sources, to eat our garbage, which they and all these other animals love to do. So it's a bit of a push and pull.
5: What are synanthropes? Where does that word come from? What does it mean?
7: It's such a good word, isn't it?
5: A
7: synanthrope, you know, this is, I came across this word about 5 years ago and I just couldn't, you know, it's been rattling around in my head since then. So a synanthrope, you know, the translation is together with humans. And so it refers to any living organism that has found a way to, you know, basically find an ecological niche in human-modified environments. Mm. So yes, it's animals, and that's really what the book's about, but there are synanthropic plants. There are synanthropic mushrooms and fungi. There are even synanthropic bacteria. And so all of these living organisms are transformed by the fact that they live in human modified environments and have evolved to thrive in them.
5: Well, what can we learn from the fact that they've been able to do that?
7: You know, for me, I think the biggest takeaway from writing this book is that cities, you know, for a long time, biologists thought of cities as biological deserts. Mm-hmm. So basically places where nothing could live, right? It was just humans and concrete and rebar, and that was it. But over the past few decades, this burgeoning field of urban ecology has really flipped the script on that. And now we understand that not only are cities and towns, you know, full of life, but they're legitimate natural ecosystems, or, you know, sort of human modified ecosystems. And in an era when, you know, climate change is happening and we're concerned about the destruction of natural places and a lot of people feel disconnected from nature, the reality is that nature is all around us. And that's not just like a nice phrase that you could see on a feel-good poster or something.
5: Right.
7: Like, it is really true. We're seeing more animal species move into cities and towns than ever before. And, you know, the takeaway for me is that cities are now becoming places that we should be looking to conserve, to protect animal species, to protect plants. And, you know, that I think makes the whole task of responding to climate change a little bit more straightforward, right? It's not like, you know, you can, on the one hand, worry about wildfires and droughts and global climate change, and that is a lot for anyone to take in, and
5: sure,
7: it can feel a little overwhelming. But if you think about, like, okay, well, how could I transform my neighborhood into a place that can harbor animals in a more sustainable and harmonious way? I mean, that's something that I think all of us can participate in, and it's a really hopeful and beautiful thing to do.
5: Speaking with Dan Werb, Dr. Dan Werb, he's an award-winning writer and epidemiologist. His book is titled Our Wild Familiars. It strikes me that maybe we don't want some of these animals living side by side with us, like rats and bats and things like that.
7: Exactly, right? And that's another, I mean, the story of, like, say what you want about rats, but the story of how they have evolved, particularly in New York City, is nothing short of shocking. So, you know, just in the past 60 years or so, rats in New York City have evolved not once, but twice to become totally immune to rodenticides. So, you know, these are like toxic poisons. You know, the analogy is like if within a couple generations, humans became immune to drinking gasoline. And somehow these rats in New York City have found a way to do almost exactly that. So, you know, that has led them to become incredibly abundant.
5: That's crazy.
7: And who knows what they're doing to the bowels of New York City.
5: Right.
7: But you know, there are strategies that we can use to if not totally rid our cities of rats and other critters that we don't like, but at least, you know, control their population so that they aren't a real threat to us, that we don't see them as total pests, right? And you know, New York City's doing that. As of June 1st, there's a bin mandate. New Yorkers can't just throw their garbage out in black plastic bags on the concrete, on the concrete sidewalk. They now have to put them on bins, or in bins. Mm-hmm. And, you know, that has already dramatically reduced the number of rat sightings that people are seeing. So there's like these little things that we can do that, you know, don't target the animals exactly, but target the cityscape and the way that we design our cities.
5: Are rats the ones that have best adapted to our cities? You talk about their teeth reverting back to the way they were 50 million years ago.
7: Yeah. I mean, it's such a crazy situation where you've got, you know, over a period of 50 million years, rats have evolved sharper and sharper teeth, mm-hmm. to cut through hard grains and, you know, tear flesh and do things like that. But just over the past, you know, century or so, rats in New York City have actually started evolving softer and flatter and broader teeth because they've been eating so many soft foods like pizza. Like, this is no joke. They have a real appetite for pizza and donuts and everything else that New Yorkers and everybody else likes to eat. And that is actually causing them to evolve.
5: That is bizarre. You write about octopuses. This is kind of fascinating. Octopuses are having to adapt because the waters they're in are so polluted?
7: Yeah. I mean, this was a totally, when I started writing this book, I did not think that I would end up face to face with a giant Pacific octopus. Mm. But, you know, that's what happened. And it's one of the most exciting chapters of the book, I think. You know, so in Seattle, the waters around Seattle are full of trash. So you dive down there, and there are VW vans, there are old refrigerators, there are handguns, there
5: That's
7: are
5: sad.
7: Cell phones. There are huge pieces of the Tacoma Bridge that have fallen in, and then, you know, all kinds of concrete and rebar and all kinds of stuff.
5: Right.
7: And it's exactly in those environments that the giant Pacific octopus, which is a creature that can grow to 30 feet from tentacle to tentacle, is one of the most highly intelligent animals on Earth. And they are actually choosing to live in those areas where there is the most garbage, closest to the shoreline of Seattle, compared to the more pristine environments further out to sea, where you would imagine that any self-respecting marine creature would want to live.
5: Why is
7: but
5: that?
7: It turns out that, you know, as soon as trash hits the floor of the ocean, it becomes a landscape feature. Mm. And octopus need dens to live in. And they can't build them themselves. So they rely on the landscape that's around them. You know, for instance, there are, total seriousness, there are octopus living in 1970s era refrigerators right on the edge of Seattle. And they prefer that to the natural landscape under the ocean.
5: What does all of that tell you, the rats and the octopuses and everything else, about these animals' abilities to just adapt to their environments, I guess in ways maybe that we hadn't thought of and we hadn't given them credit for the ability to do?
7: Yeah, you know, it sort of makes me think about two things. Like, first of all, nature is so unpredictable.
5: Yeah.
7: And that was the most fun part about writing this book. And I think what readers are going to love about it is you really can't predict the ways that animals find solutions to the problems that humans present them. And the other thing is that, you know, nature is so resilient. And, you know, this isn't a time for hopelessness around climate destruction or anything like that. This is a time to lean into optimism and hopefulness. And I really think that starts in cities.
5: Mm. It strikes me, though, as a show that I used to love. I think it was on the History Channel about, like, the world without man or something. What would happen in the world if humans just disappeared and nature would begin taking back everything that we'd taken from it? This is almost that in reverse. The animals are just taking what we've done to it and adapting to it, which I find to be just as fascinating.
7: Yeah. And I mean, look, like, I feel like for our entire history and our prehistory, humans have been trying to stop animals from invading their homes.
5: Right.
7: And, you know, what I write in the book is the fact that we've totally failed to do that and that cities and towns are not animal proof is one of the most exciting parts of them. You know, like, you never know, especially now, you know, we're in this period called the Great Urban Shift, where there are thousands of new species across North America that are moving into cities. And it's a truly unprecedented rate of change. You know, you don't know what animal you're going to find next living side by side with you. That's really exciting. And you know, like I said, I think it connect with nature and hopefully find reasons to, you know, help protect what we, you know, what we find all around us, beautiful animals and plants.
5: The book is titled Our Wild Familiars by Dr. Dan Werb, the award-winning writer and epidemiologist. Really fascinating stuff. Looking forward to checking it out, Dan. Thanks so much for the time and the information.
7: Thanks for having me.
5: I am Manny Munoz. I appreciate you listening to iHeartRadio's Communities this week. As always, if you have any questions, comments, or suggestions, reach out to me on Instagram. My handle is at IODManny. That's at IODManny. And that'll do it for another edition of iHeartRadio's Communities. I'm Manny Munoz. Until next time.

0: Good morning, and welcome to Sunday Morning Worship, a broadcast of parts of the worship service at St. John's Lutheran Church in Westfield, Massachusetts, as it was recorded last Sunday morning and brought to you today to the glory of God. The message this morning is from our senior pastor, Reverend David Riley, and is titled Repent and Return. It's based on the Old Testament lesson from Hosea chapter 5. 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
1: Good morning. Welcome to St. John's Lutheran Church here on this beautiful summer day. We are glad to have all of you in attendance as we gather around our Lord's inspired word and blessed sacrament. We ask for his blessings upon all of us who are worshiping this day in person and all those who will be watching this divine service on our YouTube channel.
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3: Amen. The Old Testament reading, Hosea chapter 5. I will return again to my place until they acknowledge their guilt and seek my face, and in their distress earnestly seek me. Come, let us return to the Lord, for he has torn us that he may heal us. He has struck us down, and he will bind us up. After 2 days, he will revive us. On the third day, he will raise us up, that we may live before him. Let us know. Let us press on to know the Lord. His going out is sure as the dawn. He will come to us as the showers, as the spring rains that water the earth. What shall I do with you, O Ephraim? What shall I do with you, O Judah? Your love is like a morning cloud, like the dew that goes early away. Therefore, I have hewn them by the prophets. I have slain them by the words of my mouth, and my judgment goes forth as the light. For I desire steadfast love and not sacrifice, the knowledge of God rather than burnt offerings. This is the word of the Lord.

Epistle reading, Romans chapter 3. Or 4, sorry. The promise to Abraham and his offspring that he would be heir of the world did not come through the law, but through the righteousness of faith. For if it is the adherents of the law who are to be heirs, faith is null and the promise is void. For the law brings wrath, but where there is no law, there is no transgression. That is why it depends on faith in order that the promise may rest on grace and be guaranteed to all his offspring, not only to the adherent of the law, but also to the one who shares the faith of Abraham, who is the father of us all, as it is written, I have made you the father of many nations in the presence of the God in whom we believed, who gives life to the dead and calls into existence the things that do not exist. In hope he believed against hope that he should become the father of many nations, as he had been told. So shall your offspring be. He did not weaken in faith where he considered his own body, which was as good as dead, since he was about to be 100 years old. Or when he considered the barrenness of Sarah's womb, no distrust made him waver concerning the promise of God. But he grew strong in his faith as he gave glory to God, fully convinced that God was able to do what he had promised. That is why his faith has counted to him as righteousness. But the words, it was counted to him, were not written for his sake alone, but for ours also. It will be counted to us who believe in him, who raised from the dead Jesus our Lord, who was delivered up for our trespasses and raised for our justification. This is the word of the Lord. Thanks be to God.

0: The Holy Gospel according to St. Matthew, the 9th chapter. As Jesus passed on from there, he saw a man called Matthew sitting at the tax booth, and he said to him, "Follow me." And he rose and followed him. And as Jesus reclined at table in the house, behold, many tax collectors and sinners came and were reclining with Jesus and his disciples. And when the Pharisees saw this, they said to his disciples, "Why does your teacher eat with tax collectors and sinners?" But when he heard it, he said, "Those who are well have no need of a physician, but those who are sick, go and learn what this means. I desire mercy and not sacrifice. For I came not to call the righteous, but sinners." This is the gospel of the Lord.
1: Praise be to thee, O Christ.
0: We are going to sing the hymn of the day, "Let Me Be Thine Forever."

Let us pray. May the meditation of my heart and the words of my mouth be pleasing in your sight, O Lord, my rock and my redeemer. Amen. The Old Testament text that we have before us this morning records a conversation between God and his chosen people. God speaks first, the people respond, and then God responds again. The Israelites grudgingly repent, but they do not specifically acknowledge their guilt. They know how God works. They know that he is quick to forgive. They know that his mercy endures forever. They know that he has never abandoned them, no matter how evil they may have been. Therefore, they expect nothing other than an easy repent and return to God. But God's response is scathing. He is not fooled by their shallowness. Their love is false and short-lived. They desire to use God for their own advantage. His love is like a rainstorm that comes pouring down upon the earth and revives it. But their love is like the morning dew that evaporates in the first light of the sun. The light of the sun should expose their wicked deeds and bring forth a confession from them. Instead, it merely exposes the fickleness of their commitment. Such a lousy confession and desire for cheap grace drives God to wield the law. He will chop and he will cut and he will kill them violently with his word. His divine judgment will bring their deeds into the light and expose them for all the world to see. Our Lord Jesus Christ quotes Hosea chapter 6, verse 6 twice. Once in today's gospel reading at the calling of St. Matthew, and again in Matthew 12, verse 7. Our Lord says, "For I desire steadfast love and not sacrifice, the knowledge of God rather than burnt offerings." In Matthew chapter 12, the disciples had been accused of breaking the law. They were plucking grain and eating as they were walking along on the day of the Sabbath. Their accusation was that they were harvesting and therefore violating the third commandment's prohibition against doing any kind of work on the Sabbath. Whether this was a technical violation or simply a breaking of one of the 632 man-made rules made by the Pharisees and the rabbis is not addressed. Jesus shows them the letter and the spirit of the law as proclaimed by the prophet Hosea. God did not give the law so that they would keep it and make themselves perfect so they could save themselves. He gave the law so that they would recognize their need for his great mercy. Jesus desires mercy, not sacrifice, and he is truly the Lord of the Sabbath. Hosea preached to people who were pretty well satisfied with themselves. They often took the letter of the law that God had given them, but they were missing the spirit of the law. They had performed the sacrifices as prescribed in the law, but they were not merciful. They had some expectation of God's patience and his great kindness, but they took advantage of it and his generosity, engaging in evil deeds such as false oaths, lying, murder, stealing, and adultery. Hosea issued many rebukes and warnings to the people about their lack of trust in God and in their immoral behavior. Most unique in Hosea's preaching is his constant invitation to return to God and to find in him a welcoming, forgiving lover. Prominent in that invitation and among all the Old Testament prophets
is how Hosea's own life served as an allegory for God's love that persists even in the face of unfaithfulness. Hosea is famous for having a philandering wife to whom he remained faithful. His faithfulness to her, like God's faithfulness to us, did not indicate that her adultery was insignificant. In fact, it was truly disastrous. Hosea preached a stern message against sin, yet he also offered a vivid picture of God's hurting love and desire for his children. God desires to cleanse and to bind up the wounds of Israel and to make her chaste, loyal, and pure once again. Now let's fast forward approximately 2,700 years to this date, June 7th, 2026. What does God want from me living in the 21st century? Well, actually, it's pretty simple. He says the same thing. I desire mercy. Mercy? Just mercy? Is that all? Well, what about the sacrifices? What about the offerings? I desire steadfast love and not sacrifice, the knowledge of God rather than burnt offerings. That's it? That's everything? Oh, well, that's a piece of cake. That's no problem. No problem, you say. I contend there are problems, big problems. The first problem we have is the sincere keeping of the law, as God desires. He desires that we are to be merciful, that our hearts and motives would always be pure. He is not pleased, nor is he

hated anyone in your heart, then you are guilty of murder. Well, then who can possibly keep the fifth commandment? The second problem we have is the distinctions in the law, bad to worse. The law shows us what is good and the best way to live. Jesus is not saying that hating someone in your heart has the same consequences in this life as actually wringing his or her neck, or that we do not need the law's curbing threats to keep us in line. He is not even saying that all sins have the same effect and danger for our faith. Some sins are worse than others with regard to earthly consequences. Some sins, such as physical murder and adultery, are more destructive of life and vocation than others. They are worse if they are acted out than if they are just merely felt in the heart. Some sins, particularly sins against the first three commandments, are more destructive of and dangerous to faith. But whether you and I have always carried them out or not, we are always guilty. In the final analysis, sin is sin. All sins do have the same eternal consequences, for all have sinned and fall short of the glory of God. All sinners deserve condemnation. Jesus's point is not that there is no distinction among us, but that all people are guilty. We cannot escape. Even if we kept the law in an outward way, we have broken it in our hearts. He desires mercy, not sacrifice. He desires, even demands, perfection. It is the same with the parable of the man with a log in his own eye who tries to remove a speck from his brother's eye. No one should dare to think that he or she has kept the law perfectly and is without sin. But neither does Jesus tell us to ignore specks in the eyes of our fellow brothers and sisters. All sins are problematic. I desire mercy and not sacrifice. The statement made by God clearly calls us to a higher standard. The third problem is that we have is our frustration with the law. The law is impossible. We cannot obey it perfectly. And in some ways, we are not even meant to do so. The prophet Hosea preaches the law, not simply to show us what is good or what God wants. He preaches the law to show us our need. We cannot save ourselves. We cannot meet the demands of the law. We are in desperate need of a savior. In Hosea's time, God is telling his prophet that he is sick and tired of Israel's unfaithfulness. As the Lord says to Hosea, I will return again to my place until they acknowledge their guilt and seek my face, and in their distress, earnestly desire me. He will wait in heaven for them to confess their guilt. When they confess their sins, then he will be merciful. And that is what he truly desires from them. That is what Hosea wants us to understand. God meets his own desire in the Messiah, Jesus Christ. And here we have the solution. Jesus Christ fulfills the law for all of us. He is abundant mercy. He is merciful. He keeps the law without fail. He does not hate. He does not lust. He keeps the law outwardly and inwardly. Through Jesus Christ, God the Father is also merciful to us. He does not hold our sins against us, but forgives us. For Jesus' death on the cross has taken these sins.

0: sins upon him. Dear friends in Christ, the problem is real. The problem is damning. But the problem is solved. God desires of us mercy, not sacrifice, which we cannot deliver. But Christ delivered both. Mercy on us by the sacrifice of himself on the cross, and in doing so, he delivered us from the wrath of God's law. God wields the law against all people, not for the sake of justice, but for the sake of mercy. God does not need any more sacrifices. The death of the Messiah is enough. He was the whole burnt offering, destroyed in God's anger upon the cross. But all people need the wisdom of the law. The Israelites were keeping the law only in an external way, without its wisdom. But God uses the law to put our old sinful nature in its place, lest it rules over our new nature and even destroys our faith. You and I need to see the danger and the sorrow caused by our sin in order to keep us from doing evil deeds. But mostly, we need to recognize our desperate need for God's mercy and forgiveness as it is revealed by the law. In the context of Hosea chapter 5, God's desire for mercy and not sacrifice is clearly his desire for heartfelt faith rather than a mere outward keeping of the law. So let us repent and return. And now may the peace of God, which passes all understanding, keep your hearts and minds in Christ Jesus. Amen.
1: Let us pray. We give thanks to you, Almighty God, that you have refreshed us through this salutary gift. And we implore you that of your mercy, you would strengthen us through the same in faith toward you and in fervent love toward one another. Through Jesus Christ, your Son, our Lord, who lives and reigns

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0: just didn't want it bad enough. 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
1: On the car ride home after the game, when you think you're helping by telling me what I did wrong and what I need to work on, all I hear is that I'm not good enough, that I'm supposed to be perfect, that it's not okay to lose. 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And that is enough.
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4: From WBZ News Radio in Boston, this is New England Weekend. Each week right here, we come together and talk about all the topics important to you and the place where you live. Thanks again for tuning in this week. I'm Nicole Davis. We're diving deep into some history this week, focusing on a part of Boston's story that you may not be too familiar with. When you hear the phrase Black Wall Street, you might think of the neighborhood of Greenwood in Tulsa, Oklahoma, that was devastated by white supremacists back in the early 1920s. Before the attack, it was one of America's most thriving black communities, fueled by black-owned businesses. However, here in Boston, we had a Black Wall Street of our own right in the middle of Roxbury. The stories of Roxbury's Black Wall Street are now being given new life in a documentary full of stories called The Way We Were. It showcases oral histories telling the stories of Roxbury's black entrepreneurs from 1900 to 1965. It's all part of a greater research and storytelling effort that's being led by Marie Furman, the CEO of Black Biz Dev in Boston. She's here on the show now, along with Crystal Christmas Thompson, who was showcased in the film. Ladies, it is so good to have you here on New England Weekend. And Marie, we'll start with you. Let's dive into this history a little bit deeper here. What led to the creation of Roxbury's Black Wall Street?
5: Just after emancipation in many communities in many states, black people were given a part of a city to live in. And so when we lived there, we developed it. We developed it into a sustainable economic force for us to live. And so Black Wall Street in Roxbury, Massachusetts was from 1900 to 1965. And the reason that I know that it existed was because I was a young person in the 50s and the 60s. And all my parents' friends were businesses. So I knew something was happening in terms of Roxbury and in terms of, you know, the way that we were able to own homes and to survive during that time period.
4: So paint a picture for us. What was it like growing up on Roxbury's Black Wall Street and in what we now know as Nubian Square? What was life like as a kid for you in that part of the city?
5: Well, you know, my parents' friends were all businesses, so we would have the cleaning business come to our house to get my dad's suits. We would have the TV at our house to get my dad's suits. We would have the TV engineer come to the house to fix the TV. We would have somebody to come to the house to do the plumbing. Mm-hmm. We would go to different restaurants. My parents were very into jazz music. My mother played every female jazz musician in the morning as we were going to school.
4: Okay.
5: So I knew them and I kept asking her not to play them because, you know, they were old school and we wanted new music in the morning. But I learned to love Billie Holiday. I learned to love some of the musicians that were around during that time. And like I said, I grew up, my childhood was in the 50s and the 60s.
4: I feel like that's kind of the perennial thing as a teenager, I just have to say, when you're always yelling at your parents, stop playing that music. It's way too old for me. Like, I think every kid does that.
5: Definitely. But I think one of the main incentives for me coming up with Roxbury being a Black Wall Street was my grandmother, who came here from Antigua in the early 1800s, I mean, the late 1800s. And she was an entrepreneur and during the period of 1930 through 1940, when she passed away suddenly, unexpectedly, she was a fashion designer. Hmm.

0: proper artist. She taught elocution lessons. She taught piano lessons. She was a community activist. And I heard many stories about her. So I said, oh my goodness, entrepreneurship runs in the blood.
1: It sure does.
0: And, you know, I began to teach entrepreneurship because, you know, I was teaching early child development to girls at a high school, early child development careers. But the boys were always outside of my classroom. And I asked the principal if I can let them take, you know, my class, because I would teach them their own early childhood so they can understand what happened, that they're not in class and not doing what they should be doing. And I ended up teaching entrepreneurship to high school students for the past almost 20 years.
1: Wow.
0: And so I'm always infusing in my classes the history, our history, so that I can help them understand that, you know, they can do it. They can be an entrepreneur. They may have to go to college or get a trade, but they can go into the field as well. So that was another incentive for me to follow, you know, the Black Wall Street idea and come up with it, and then have Northeast and their archival department actually prove that we had a Black Wall Street by all the businesses and the people that we were able to find. I wanted to add something here because, I did talk about the places of worship. So we talked about the church. We didn't get a chance to cover the mosque, the Nation of Islam. That's where many of our children, our youth, got jobs selling their paper. And the Boston Globe was like one of the places where our teenagers were able to sell the Globe for, what, 10 cents. But that's how they were able to get part-time jobs. The Globe, the Nation of Islam. You know, so the church was totally instrumental in our survival during that time, but so were other places of worship. You know, the Nation of Islam with the farming that they did in supporting the community. And we didn't get a chance to demonstrate or to get a speaker on that, but we will this year, probably.
1: The redlining, everything else that was going on in your community, you had the odds against you, but your community was able to push forward through those resources, working with each other. And now, I mean, there's a huge resurgence now in Nubian Square. We're seeing all these entrepreneurs coming back, opening up businesses. And as somebody who took such a close look at this history, now you see this all developing. What does that mean for you, Marie?
0: It really means a lot. I want to say that, you know, Puerto Ricans were the first group of Spanish-speaking people who came to Boston in the 1900s. So we lived next door to them. We lived next door to Irish people. We had businesses of all cultures, even though we were the dominant business in Roxbury. And so we did, you know, make reference to the Chinese store that sold French fries. That's where we went to after high school. You know, leave high school, and he would, and if you didn't have any money, he would actually give you French fries.
1: Really?
0: You know what I mean?
1: Okay.
0: So we had a multicultural community. We had Jewish people. In fact, a Jewish family still owns their home around the corner from here, from where I live now. You know, that they've owned their home since 1940. You know what I mean? So we did have people who we lived with, we worked with, who worked with us. And it was a thriving, wonderful community, you know. Now we have gentrification. So a lot of our families have been misplaced out of Roxbury, which is unfortunate. I mean, my son and my nephew can't afford to buy in Roxbury, you know? So that's the unfortunate part. But I'm not doing that study. I'm doing the study from 1900 to 1965. When people ask me, well, Marie, What about before 1900? Well, I'm not doing that.
1: not my word, not my time.
0: I'd love for you to do it, and then we can, you know, put it all together, but I'm not doing it.
1: No, you've got enough that you're studying. There's a lot to pack right. in.
0: And there's so much that somebody else could do a piece of it.
1: Crystal, I wanted to bring you in here because as part of this project that you've been working on with Marie, we're talking about your family, your paternal grandfather. So tell us a little bit about him and his connections to Roxbury's Black Wall Street.
2: Oh, thank you for having me, Nicole. It's a pleasure to talk about my grandfather, Gordon Christmas Sr. And he was a Canadian from Digby, Nova Scotia.
1: Okay.
2: And he came to Boston, and he had a business of coal and ice. You know, they didn't have a refrigerator back then, so people put things on blocks of ice. So that is my first understanding of his first entity. The second entity is he met my grandmother. She was a Southerner. She came from Virginia here to Boston to go to the School of New England Conservatory of Music. She sang. Mm-hmm. And they together had an establishment called Christmas Barbecue. And it was on Hammond Street.
1: Okay.
2: And today it's near what they call Slade's Bar and Grill. Sure. There is a lovely garden there. And that is where their physical address was. I think it was called the Eminent Domain. Mm-hmm. So it was eventually it was torn down to make way for this Melnea Cass Boulevard. Mm-hmm. But when I think about my grandparents, they had two businesses. He started before he married my grandmother with the block of coal and ice, but they had a rooming house, successful rooming house. And I was able through the telling of their story was able to find documentation, their certificates, how they had a rooming house on Worcester Street on the South End, which is Roxbury. Mm-hmm. And they also had the restaurant because back in the day, segregated Boston, you couldn't go as a person of color. You couldn't go to a restaurant. You couldn't go downtown to the Holiday Inn, and you couldn't check in if you came to a funeral or see one of your family members yeah. graduate from school. Boston was segregated. So they had what they call rooming houses. And I remember my grandmother it's very similar to like an Airbnb. Mm. She would clean, change the sheets, and she would feed everyone. She had multiple apartments or rooms, and sometimes she had longtime tenants, and she would feed everyone in the morning. She had a downstairs kitchen. She would feed everyone. Everyone was very communal, start the day off, and then people went on about their business. But there was a working community in what they call the ghetto before the houses, you know, were astronomical. Back when segregated Boston, there was community, the Black church, you know, Black dentists, I remember yeah. it, but it's not that way nowadays, but I'm so glad that I had that experience as a child, was exposed to that.
1: Yeah, me as well. And that is a really good segue into Marie. I want to know through your research, when did the tide start to turn for Roxbury's Black Wall Street? When did we start to move away from this period of really just a booming economy for Boston's Black community? What happened here and when did that change?
0: I didn't study, but I can tell you what, you know, people say happened and what I think I witnessed happened. The corporations came in. Prudential Center was built. Mm. A lot of our very successful business owners who had children who would likely take over the business went into corporate. Integration happened. You know, people wanted to work in the big corporations like Xerox and et cetera. Mm. They thought that might be a better, you know, way for Black people to develop, you know, to develop wealth. And, you know, people got hired in big positions and then they got fired or terminated, or the jobs were gone after a while. And then people would try to come back to the community and their family's businesses were not there. Mm-hmm. But I wanted to say, one of the things that we found out is there were 24 hotels in Roxbury.
1: 24?
0: Now, Roxbury was bigger than what it is.
1: Yeah.
0: But there were 24 hotels.
1: Yeah.
0: And we actually have the testimony of a family member whose uncle owned one of the first hotels mm-hmm. in Roxbury.
1: Mm.
0: So our study that we did with Northeastern, we did that study for a year before we actually did the conference. So we had so much data. We were like, oh, what are we going to do with all this data, you know, and all these stories. And then we had our oral stories.
1: Yeah.
0: And then we put it together. We actually did a documentary of our oral stories.
1: Mm-hmm.
0: And we have a presentation of the research. The research was done by Gina Norton Smith.
1: Okay.
0: She's an archivist at Northeastern at the Snell Library.
1: Okay.
0: She used other research archivists, map archivists, and developed a map that, you know, when she gives her presentation, she allows the audience to go into the map to put their information or to share the kinds of businesses that were there. So we tried to cover different industries.
1: Mm.
0: We weren't looking for just arts and entertainment businesses, but we looked at automotive businesses. We looked at health, education businesses.
1: Yeah.
0: We looked at hotel and hospitality, obviously. And we had about 14 different categories. And we want to go deeper because we could go deeper. So, you know, we're hoping that we'll get the funding to go deeper into the research.
1: Sure.
0: But we took the research and we gave a conference, a 5-day conference in 2025. We covered, you know, different industries. We had a presentation from Gina every day in the morning. And then we had a panel. And the panel was so interesting because they came from all the universities. We had community scholars and university scholars come together for the panel.
1: Uh-huh.
0: And then we took the research and the data and we hired 60 artists in the community, including actors and actresses, people who never really performed before, but we had them perform in our skits. Like Crystal, she can tell you about that.
1: Oh, I want to hear about that, Crystal.
0: Me and her husband.
2: She even had my husband. We were in different skits.
0: Played two different skits. She can share the skits that we played, but
1: yeah.
0: We had 4 skits. And one of them was about how we bought houses during that time.
1: Okay.
0: The churches were the vehicle by which we could buy houses.
1: Mm.
0: And so were the barber shops.
1: Mm.
0: They were like our banks. And so we had a skit about that. And we had a skit about me as a little girl wanting to go see Billie Holiday. And my parents were like, no. You cannot go. You are too little.
1: No.
0: And yeah. And they had a nerve. I was only 14, but, you know, I could have dressed up in my mother's dress and gone around the corner to Conley's to see Billie Holiday. And they said no.
1: Ah.
0: So in the skit, I make believe that I actually go. I defy their rule and I go and I never tell the story until I'm grown.
1: I like
0: but
1: that.
0: You can make your own history.
1: I love that. That's,
0: but anyhow, yeah. Crystal can share the 2 skits she and her husband were in. But they complemented our data so that we could share our information in a creative way.
1: Crystal, actually, I would love to hear about your skits. And then I really want to know what this meant to you to take part in all of this, learning about your family's history this way and sharing your family's stories. I mean, that's really just the most powerful thing, I feel.

0: instant baby food, or they can buy, you know, instant things for their children. But we're talking about our ancestors that had no blueprint. They had to find their way, figure their way, and they had to depend on one another, you know, for resources and for support, you know? And one of the focuses that I really admired that Marie focused on was the role of the Black church. You know, the Black church and the community, it was really vital to the community, you know? There were all kind of resources, you know, encouragement, you know, and it was very self-sustaining. You know, I'd never gone to the church that I've heard Marie Furman talk about, her family church, but St. Cyprian's, you know, I hear about that. That is a very integral part of Roxbury, that church in itself, you know. And so she was able to have someone come out. And I'm sorry, I can't remember his name, but he told the history and the role of the Black churches, you know? And instead of having like access to government resources, you went to the church, you know, and they provided a way.
1: For sure. So let's talk about this great event you've got coming up on the Vineyard. We were talking earlier, of course, how the Vineyard has a very strong connection to the Black community. Really excited to see that this is happening. I also know you love Billie Holiday. And when I saw the flyer for this and I saw that gorgeous painting, I think it was, or recreation of Billie Holiday, I was like, oh my gosh, this is going to be so great. So tell us a bit about what people can expect at this event on the Vineyard coming up.
2: Well, what we wanted to do is to give people an idea of what we did last year, 2025, in our conference. We got so big from that conference that I'm just doing a little excerpt of the conference down on the Vineyard.
1: Okay.
2: So we can share that information. In the process of doing that, I found out that Martha's Vineyard was connected to Black Wall Street in more ways than one. It was where the upper class Black family bought land in Martha's Vineyard. And it was a consistent thing over the years. Martha's Vineyard started out as being a whaling company. During enslavement, some African Americans were free, and they were free to develop their enterprise, and they developed one in whaling. And that's where they got their wealth, down on Martha's Vineyard. But when music in the early 1900s all the way up to the 1950s started happening, when entertainers would come to Boston to perform, to Roxbury to perform, then they would go down to Martha's Vineyard's nightclub to perform. And then the people would follow them. So that's what happened with Billie Holiday. She performed here. When she came here to perform, she would bring a group of people down to Martha's Vineyard to hear her perform. And so that group of people came down and started buying houses on Martha's Vineyard, because Martha's Vineyard has always been like a safe haven for Blacks. You know, they were safer there than they were in Boston, in Roxbury. So it made sense for them to buy property down there.
1: Sure.
2: So you have generations of families down there who have had property since 1900, you know. A lot of the young people sold their grandparents' property, but, you know, a lot of them are coming back to rebuy the property because of the history that they had down there.
1: Why would you ever sell that? I mean, it's
2: I'm telling you, I found that out. I didn't really know Martha's Vineyard. So Martha's Vineyard has been an educational hub for Black families from 1900 until today. bringing their families down.

0: down to go to school. Many families would send their kids down there for schooling because up here, you know, the schooling wasn't what they wanted. Sure. They wanted their kids to see people who were being prosperous down there. So,
1: yeah.
0: So there's a whole bunch of history between here and Martha's Vineyard.
1: Sure is. Yeah. Well, let's get people connected then. If they want to come to your event, they want to take in this mini conference, so to speak, or if they want to check out the documentary, how can people find you? How can they connect with you?
0: Okay. So you can go to Eventbrite. So all of my you know, events are going to be on the Eventbrite.
1: Got it.
0: So just to give you a quick rundown, the event that we are giving on Martha's Vineyard is on June 20th.
1: Okay.
0: And it's on Eventbrite. It's Billie Holiday at the Vineyard is the name of the event.
1: Okay. Great.
0: And then we will be giving two free events on The Way We Were, Roxbury, Black Wall Street, 1900 to 1965. So basically, we'll be doing a lot of duplication of 2025 this year because a lot of people missed it. So we'll do something similar, but not as large.
1: Okay.
0: Because funding was it's really difficult right now. So
1: yeah.
0: We had to scale it down a little.
1: Sure.
0: And if you're interested in helping to fund us, we are interested, you know.
1: It is rare I find a nonprofit or somebody doing community work that is not interested.
0: Right. And we really want to pay our artists. We want to pay our scholars.
1: Yeah.
0: But we really want to pay our artists. And the artists just do such a phenomenal job.
1: Yeah, absolutely.
0: You know?
1: Yeah.
0: And they're from the community. And I'm always looking for opportunities to pay them so that they can continue to perform for us, you know, and share. So, and then we give an event where we actually celebrate 14 Black businesses, Black and Brown businesses from all over, really from all over Massachusetts,
1: but
0: mainly from Boston.
1: Okay.
0: We've given this event in Gloucester, Massachusetts. We've given it online. It was our first event was online. Everybody dressed up and came on to the Zoom, dressed up for our event. And we had a fabulous time. But this is our sixth year for the Black Biz Ball. And it's Hollywood. I'm telling you, feel like you're in Hollywood.
1: So let's then connect people where we can find Black Biz Dev, your website, social media.
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0: And we have the three programs that we offer on the website. 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And we have lots of photos on the website so you can see it.
1: Beautiful.
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1: So again, blackbizdev.org. That is black blackbizdev.org. That is Marie Furman there, the CEO of Black Biz Dev. And we also heard today from Crystal Christmas Thompson. She's a relative of one of Roxbury Black Wall Street's business owners. And you can see both of them in this documentary, The Way We Were, on the Vineyard on June 20th. 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I'm Nicole Davis from WBZ News Radio on iHeartRadio.
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3: Morris strikes on Iran. I'm Ted Lindner, Fox News. U.S. forces launched strikes on three Iranian oil tankers after Iran targeted two American warships with ballistic missiles. Fox's Trey Yinks with more from the Gulf region.
4: In local media reports in Iran, there are indications that the United States actually communicated with these vessels beforehand to ensure that sailors on board were not killed. Iranian state media released a clip of the U.S. Navy communicating directly with one of the vessels, telling the control room to evacuate the backside of the ship to ensure that people were not killed in these strikes. And so it's an indication that the U.S. military wants to send a very clear message of force to the Iranians, but they're not looking to kill civilians in the process. As this moves forward, though, there are questions about how the Iranians will respond. You still have the IRGC launching attacks in this area, and they have now expanded those attacks, not just targeting commercial vessels, but also the U.S. military.
3: CENTCOM reports the U.S. vessels were able to avoid the missiles. No Americans were injured. Rescue efforts in Nepal continue after devastating floods near the country's border with China. Fox's Chanley Painter with more.
5: Two more people rescued in Nepal 10 days after devastating floods struck the country. A Chinese man was pulled from a tunnel early Saturday while a woman was rescued from a mud-filled home. A massive wall of water along the Nepal-Tibet border last month killed at least 1,300 people. 5,000, including 75 Americans, remain missing. Rescue teams from several countries, including the U.S., are searching for survivors.
3: It's believed the flooding was caused by a glacier collapse. Two children killed when the small plane in which they were passengers crashed in Fresno, California, near the San Joaquin River on Saturday afternoon. Two adults taken to the hospital in critical condition. No word yet on the cause of the crash. Footage from the aftermath showed crews trying to contain a fire on a hillside where the plane went down. America's listening to Fox News.
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18: Good morning, good morning, good morning. All right, so you already know, if you've been listening, that it is wink, wink, nudge, nudge, almost live today. Absolutely. So, of course, we have to talk about Labor Day. But you know what I want to do instead of giving you like a boring, terrible, labor movement thing? I mean, what is Labor Day all about? Yeah, it's about those of us who labor. But, you know, is it those of us who labor in a way that is unskilled? No. I mean, labor is working people. I mean, what I'm doing right here, I know you folks don't feel that it's a job, but this is a job for me. Like, it requires a lot of work. It's labor. And yes, I am one of those few free marketers, conservatives, I do actually think there's a place for labor in an economy. I'm talking about labor unions. That, you know, that's basically what we're boiling it down to. Unions. I do. I mean, I'm still in a union, but this is not a union shop here. I'm still in a union, and I was an officer in a union at a TV station, and I took it seriously. And so what is it? Well, it's basically, economically, it's a way for people to band together to negotiate, and there's strength in numbers. That's what they do. Are there negative aspects of labor? Yes. Did we see how the mob took over the Teamsters and other labor unions? Yeah. And come on, there's good, there's bad, there's everything in between. So when did it really start, and what's it all about? Well, the bottom line is that labor unions and the labor movement, it's about power. How it's exercised, how workers can get a voice in the marketplace, because they are labor, for lack of a better term, is like anything else that a company needs to purchase in order to get its work done. Yeah. I mean, they purchase machines. They purchase this. Yes, I know people can be replaced by machines. But, you know, what has the labor movement done in this country? Okay. It has worked on bringing shorter hours, better pay, safer workplaces, pensions, health benefits, legal protections. But, I mean, unions have also done a lot of bad. They were used to exclude workers based on race, ethnicity, gender, that some of them become bureaucratic, corrupt. We already talked about that, and the mob. But anyway, if we look for the, I'm going to focus on the American labor movement, not the European one. And, you know, their labor movement was their guilds, if you think about it. They had those trade guilds, and you had to be part of the guild in order, right, to do business. But, I mean, in the early 19th century, you had skilled craftsmen who formed trade societies, and it was to protect wages, working conditions, and because workers at the time faced a lot of challenges, they could be replaced easily, and the employer controlled the workplace and the hiring process. So they organized strikes and formed unions, and they said, "Hey, look, you have to deal with us, and we want certain rights." And the Civil War, the decades that followed, that really transformed American labor. You know, as people left the farms and they went to the factories, they wanted to be protected. The Knights of Labor, it was an organization that attempted to unite workers. Then you had the American Federation of Labor, you know, AFL, and then you had CIO. But it would get violent, too. There would be violence between the unions and the management, the factory owners. And the factory owners would hire heavies to beat up on workers who were striking. One of the most dramatic examples was the Ludlow Massacre, 1914, striking coal miners. And their families were attacked. 66 people died. Yeah. Now, that demonstrated that the question of labor was not merely economic. It was also a question about democracy and your citizenship. You couldn't have people massacred in a society and it be allowed. And during the New Deal, they had the National Labor Relations Act of 1935. That's sometimes called the Wagner Act. That's what you hear a lot when you talk about labor. And hey, from 35 to 1940, union participation doubled in the country. About 3.8 million workers to 9 million workers. The Congress of Industrial Organizations, that's the CIO I was talking about. They came out of that. There were sit-down strikes in the Depression leading up to the war. And the thing about unions, though, coming out of the New Deal was that if you really look into it, FDR was opposed to unions being for public employees. If you work for the government, you know, and this kind of reminds me of everything that Congress does. You know, oh, we're going to pass this law, but not for us. You know, we're going to pass this law, not for us. The big post-war settlement in unions, too, was the Taft-Hartley Act. It prohibited particular types of strikes and secondary boycotts. It established unfair labor practices for unions as well as employees. That was it. I mean, and that was kind of a golden era of unions. That was kind of the golden era of unions. And then the labor movement, though, in the 60s into the 70s, entered a big period of decline. Because, first of all, manufacturing employment fell. American companies increasingly moved production abroad, lower cost regions. There was automation. I mean, hey, we talk about robots now. And one of the real low points in unions was in 1981. Remember the air traffic controllers strike? Ronald Reagan said, "Hey, you're fired if you don't go back to work. You are fired if you don't go back to work." And he did it. He went through it. He said, yeah, he went through with it. And they were all shocked that he would do that. He went through with it. I mean, you know, Truman, if we go back a little bit before that, I mean, he was going to do that with railroads, and the railroads were privately held, you know, take them over because he said it was national security. The railroads can't go on strike, can't have it. So, of course, you know, then we established a lot of law like around public safety and things like that. They couldn't be allowed to go on strike. And yeah, it used to be that teachers couldn't go on strike. But as we all know, they can now. But it's important for me to insert this here. Henry Ford, he was not a great guy. You know what I mean? Not a great guy. But he did institute a lot of reforms, but wait a minute, not out of the goodness of his heart. No, because he wanted to make money. And a lot of those people who left farms to go to factories, remember I was telling you that just a little couple of moments ago, they got bored working in factories too. And he started instituting things like a 40-hour work week, 8-hour days, $5 a day to work, which was a lot to make his Model T and his Model A because he needed the labor and people didn't want to do it. So he had to make it enticing, which was good thinking on his part. But it's smart business, right, folks? We have seen as late a somewhat of a revival in unions, but it's been in more public employee unions and low-skilled labor unions. We've seen it there. Not in the traditional. We've seen it there. And, of course, we have seen a radicalization there, especially in the low-paying, low-skilled labor unions. Yes, you have seen a lot of radicalization. So, I mean, look, that's a 30,000-feet look. But I just figure it is Labor Day. And we need to look at it. Yes, workers are important. And as a conservative, to a certain extent, I don't like the radicals in the unions. And I don't like the games and the corruption that you can see in them. But I do appreciate that as an entity for workers to come together and to be able to organize. I see it as a positive thing. I do. I see it as no different than a company negotiating with another company because they want to buy some machines off of them. You're buying time and labor off of people. All right. Hey, I've got something very interesting up next. I mean, believe it or not, speaking of labor, I exerted a little labor and I mentored a young person and I'm amazed at what they came up with. I didn't have anything to do with them coming up with it. All I did was mentor them on how to work. So stick around. You're listening to the Jim Polito Show. You are not alone.
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18: Welcome back, everybody. Okay, we have a very special guest. And actually, I take a little pride in this guest because of what she has accomplished, because I had the opportunity to mentor her. Yes, believe it or not, there are some people I have mentored, but she's done some incredible work with that mentoring. And I'm going to say what would be compared to me a young age has already published. Yes, she wrote a book called Captain Goggles Saves the Day. It's on Amazon, and actually in water sports and water safety, it was a bestseller. She's taken that and gone a step forward to protect kids from drowning. And she's actually put together a program with others that is making a difference in kids' lives and in saving lives. Her name is Kate Cachado, and she joins me now to talk about Own Your Float. Good morning, Kate.
13: Hi.
18: How you doing?
13: I'm good. How are you?
18: I'm great. It's so nice to have you on. I'm really so proud of everything that you have done. You really are an amazing young person.
13: Thank you so much. That means a lot. I'm so excited to be here today.
18: Well, that's great. First of all, tell everybody how old you are, where you are in school, what you're doing, what your activities are.
13: I am 17. I'm going to my senior year of high school, and I am a competitive swimmer. I've been for many years of my life, and as you said, I run Own Your Float, which is an organization that aims to bring water safety education into schools. So me and a bunch of other swimmers on my team, there's around 40 of us now, we all go into different schools, preschools, camps, and teach them how to be safe around the water, especially for kids who will never get swim lessons.
18: This is amazing because there are kids, and especially kids in inner city, and I know you live in New York, who don't know how to swim, and yet they are exposed to situations where they would find themselves curious about going into the water. Am I correct?
13: Yes, so many, especially city kids, they will never have access to swim lessons. So teaching them how to act around water is really important, especially because kids, they don't really understand that water is sort of a force to be reckoned with. They don't really understand the idea of drowning.
18: And it's just so shocking, the statistics and the number of kids. It's just the devastation.
13: Yes, it really is.
18: This is really making a difference. How many schools have you visited to do this program?
13: I think we're well over 20.
18: 20 schools.
13: And we've helped, 20 schools and over 1,000 kids have been reached, which is fantastic.
18: We're talking with Kate Cachado. It's a little bit of bragging on my part, but she has done some amazing things. I did some mentoring with her. She's already published, 17 years old, already published a book, and already working in water safety to protect kids, especially inner city kids, from the dangers associated with not being comfortable around water. Now, you heard her say she's a competitive swimmer, and she's taking that to classrooms with some of her fellow swimmers helping kids. Kate, I know it's because you do swim and it comes so naturally to you and you are such a great swimmer, but does it surprise you? And did it surprise you? I imagine that was a motivating factor when you saw how many kids, the peril of kids around water.
13: It really was shocking. Yeah, I set my Google alerts for it to notify me when there's a drowning incident. And it really is just nonstop. It is really an epidemic that needs to be addressed.
18: And you folks are doing it. And these are all young people your age, correct?
13: Yes, yes. My age and sometimes younger.
18: And that was really a motivation when you learned about the number of people and the number of kids, wasn't it?
13: Yes, it really can't happen to anyone. I feel like everyone almost has a connection to drowning. Like me, back in 2011, there was a beach incident, a near drowning incident. So that really also motivated me to, that's what motivated my mom to put me in swim lessons.
18: I mean, I was put in them when I was very, very young, too, always my brothers, too. And it's an important thing. But some kids don't have the access to that. What does own your float? Give me a crash course in own your float.
13: Usually there'll be a couple of volunteers that will go into schools. It's usually a little trouble to get into them because not a lot of schools want to talk about water safety. They're afraid that it might scare the children. But if we're able to get into a school, we then bring a couple poster boards and a lot of books, coloring sheets, and we try to make it fun for the kids. And it's just interactive activities that go over the four main rules of water safety and that sort of teach them that you always have to be with an adult. You always have to wear a life jacket. You should never sneak into other people's pools. And you should always be mindful of the swimming rules at a pool or a lake or a pond.
18: It was so simple and so concise. It is important that they get that message. And sneaking into a pool, that would be a kind of kid thing to do.
13: Yes, and it really happens more than people think.
18: But it seems to me that's a fun way to be able to get that message across. Now, speaking of fun ways, tell me about Captain Goggles Saves the Day. Was that a fun way to tell a story about safety, or is it just a fun story for kids?
13: It was definitely used to be a fun way to sort of instill these rules in kids. The whole point is to make it fun so they remember it. This book was really aimed to give the kids a figure to stick with, Captain Goggles. Like, what would he do in a situation? And I've seen kids come up to me and be like, this is my favorite book of all time. I read it every night with my mom. And it really means a lot, just that this figure will stick with them. And that idea of not going into pools without a parent or without a life jacket, it really sticks with them.
18: I think that's great, Kate. I think that is fantastic that you're doing this at 17. And I can't imagine if you're doing this at 17, I think the sky is the limit. And I really appreciate you sharing all of this with the audience. And it's a great level of satisfaction for me to think that I had a very small part in it, in working with you for a short period of time. But I wanted my audience to see what amazing work is possible by young people, because we hear far too much bad news. And I thought this was great news. Kate, I wish you the best in all your endeavors, and you're always welcome to come back here.
13: Thank you so much.
18: Okay, your news is next. You're listening to The Jim Polito Show. You are not alone.
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0: All right, this is, first of all, wink, wink, nudge, nudge. You know that. Heading into Labor Day. And, Labor Day weekend. Late this year, which is pretty good, you know, for all that. But I told you, I said it on the 4th of July, guys. I said, don't blink. It's going to be over in no time. Hey, so we are wink, wink, nudge, nudge. Almost live. But I want to make this point with you. And it was a point that came up last week. And it was about Trump derangement. And I have been saying this over and over again. You know, I do think we have to be sympathetic to the people who have Trump derangement syndrome. No, really. Because you would be poking fun at someone who has an actual condition. You wouldn't make fun of somebody with diabetes. And we treat mental health like that around here. And yeah, and I'm not being glib saying they have a mental health issue. I mean, they truly do because they cannot get past it. They can't. And that's got to be clinical. I mean, they hate Trump so much. And listen, that's your prerogative. But there are people who I dislike. But if they come up and they make a great point, I can get it. Like, when Barack Obama said to Anthony Fauci, no more gain of function research, it is too dangerous. That was a position the Obama administration took. And I said, yeah, I agree with that. And good job that he did it. Unfortunately, the arrogance and the criminality of Anthony Fauci didn't allow him to do that. Yeah, no, I'm going to farm it out somewhere else and I'm going to launder the money and I'm going to do this. And then Joe Biden's going to give me a pass on it because I'm going to get that nice pardon. Well, we'll see how that continues to unfold. But anyway, so one of the issues they have is obviously with the way Trump treats other countries. Well, here, stop me if you've heard this one before. Trump's making friends of our enemies and enemies of our friends. No, he's not. He's dealing with our enemies. And he's not making enemies of our friends. He's simply asking them to be good friends. And they can't see that. I used an analogy last week of we were talking about NATO. And you sign a contract to be in NATO. And you say, okay, we're all going to be together. And if somebody attacks one of us, it's like they've attacked all of us. So you guys will come to my rescue. Yeah. And the other half of that deal is, okay, but you've got to have a military, a viable military. So here's what you need to do. You need to spend X percentage of your GDP on military, okay? And when you do that, you're not going to be able to match what the United States has, but we're looking for you to be neighborly and to give us some help. Okay, Trump comes into office the first time around, sees that they're not living up to their end of the contract. You know he's a developer, lives and dies by contracts. He says, hey, you're not living up to your end of the contract. So why would I be compelled to protect you if you were attacked? Oh, they all clutch their pearls. But wait a minute. I used this analogy and I got so much mail on it. Okay. They're our neighbors, right? I mean, well, yeah, they're mostly in Europe, but they're our neighbors. Okay. Let's say your neighbor has a big, fancy riding mower. Or, hey, as we approach winter, I know I said the W word, a beautiful snowblower. You know, one of those nice, and you know, you really couldn't afford that. You couldn't afford it. It would really be a stretch for you to try to do that. Well, that's like our military. Okay, so the neighbor says, can I borrow that? And, you know, the snowblower and the riding mower have all the attachments, everything. And you know what the neighbor says? Yes, you can. Anytime you want. However, I just ask that you fill up the tank when you return it to me. That the tank be full. And they're like, okay, all right. But they return it and the tank's not full. And eventually that neighbor is going to say, hey, listen, you can't borrow this anymore. Why? Because you're not refilling the tank. and then you get upset. That's NATO. That's Europe. Trump deranged can't see that. They don't understand it. They just want to be able to, you know, overseas said that Trump was bad. And you know what? They're right, because I agree with them. He is bad. Okay, so I could, and I said this last week, I could call them a moron for being like that, because it's a really stupid thing to do. It's really bizarre and stupid behavior, but I'm not going to do it. Okay? I'm just not going to do it. It's not fair, and so I won't. Now, I've got more in this segment to talk with you about, and but I'm just going to take a break here. And I'm not going to go to commercial, but I am going to do a commercial. I'm going to talk about my good friends at New England Ballistic Services. New England Ballistic Services. You know the company was started by Steve Dahl. Started the company, hired people, and he works in a lot of different aspects of law enforcement, helping law enforcement and supporting them. And I told you about how Steve Dahl came up with this way to be able to test those machines in the airport that x-ray us now. And they're much more sophisticated now. But the bad guys are getting sophisticated and sneaking things onto planes. And so Steve Dahl did a lot of work with them. Well, the company continues. Steve Dahl is pretty much retired. He consults with them a little bit, but one of the people who worked for him, who was part of the team, has decided to buy the company and to take it over. And so what does that mean for you as my listener? Well, so many of my listeners have taken advantage of New England Ballistics program, where they come out to your house if you have a gun that you don't want anymore, and they buy it. Yeah, they buy it from you, whether you inherited it, whether it's part of your collection you don't want anymore. Maybe it's a bunch of guns. Maybe somebody passed away. You don't want the gun anymore. Well, you can sell it. Yeah, New England Ballistic Services will come to your house. John Godino will come to your house anywhere in New England. He will do all the paperwork to make this a safe and legal transfer, and then he'll hand you a check for the gun. That's all you have to do is be there. So call 855-GUN-BUYS, B-U-Y-S, 855-GUN-BUYS, B-U-Y-S, or go to neballistic.com. Okay, so coming up in the next hour. Okay, so I've got a great segment with somebody after this. But in the next hour, I want you to stick around in the 8 o'clock hour, because you're going to get Tommy B. Now, you're going to say, wait a minute, doesn't Tommy B come in at 6:20? At 6:40. Yes, he does. And since we're wink, wink, nudge, nudge, almost live today, Tommy B, I pre-recorded an interview with Tommy B. And the reason is that everybody asks about him all the time. And I said, I'm going to talk with Tommy B about how he got into weather and why he is so fascinated with weather. And you know what? I'll let a little of it out now. I'll tease it a little bit and give you a couple of tidbits now. So maybe you've heard me say he has been fascinated with weather since he was a little kid. One of the things he did as a little kid was write out forecasts on pieces of paper and go around the neighborhood and put them in people's mailboxes when he was a little kid. He did. Now, I asked him, I said, Tommy, why the weather? And he said, when I was growing up, I loved to slide. Where I grew up, there was a big hill behind our house, and I loved to slide. So when it was going to snow, I got all excited, and he said I would pay attention to the weather. And he said, just from there, I became fascinated with it. Now, there's more to the story, and especially how he got his first job in TV weather. Because he literally went from the classroom. He was a teacher and a model. He literally went from the classroom to a TV gig. I'm not kidding. With very little in between. And it's because he was a natural. So you're going to enjoy that. It's coming up in the next hour. But first, we are going to talk with someone who is doing something amazing in the next segment, creating something that you often hear is more likely to be closed than opened. Stick around. You're going to want to hear this. And yes, we're leading into Labor Day. You're listening to the Jim Polito Show. You are not alone.
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0: Welcome back. You know we're almost live. Wink, wink, nudge, nudge. So what I decided to do was no Tommy B right now, but live with a forecast. But how about Tommy B? Is he live or is it Memorex? Remember that? Is it live, Tommy B, or is it Memorex?
5: He's one of the most experienced weather forecasters in New England, and now he's right here. The Jim Polito Show's chief meteorologist, Tom Bivacqua.
0: Tommy B is in the house. Good morning, my good friend, and don't say hit it. Just don't say
6: hit it. All right. No, I'm going to say hit it. Hit it.
0: There's no hit it.
6: Hit it.
0: We are almost live today. So I've got to warn everybody up front. There's not going to be a Tommy B forecast at the end of this segment where I say, you know, or El Luco says, will you get to the forecast, please? Listen, I have to talk to you. Weather and some other issues. Are you ready?
6: Yeah, this better be good because here it is. I'm relaxing at Musquamicut Beach, and you called me up to do this recording.
0: You're not at Musquamicut Beach. Stop.
6: I just bought myself a hot dog.
0: Oh, did you find a clam in the cuff of your pants?
6: No, that was the cleaner who found that.
0: Oh, okay, all right. So listen, your fall began on Tuesday, because you, as meteorologists, you start fall September 1, which to me makes more sense than waiting into the, what is it, the autumnal equinox? Is that what we call
6: yes.
0: it? Okay, so.
6: Yes, but you're a little bit inaccurate, you big dummy.
0: Why?
6: My fall started when summer ended for me last Friday. And I returned to the classroom on Monday.
0: So technically, Monday the 31st, you had a jump start on the fall.
6: Yes.
0: No, but all kidding aside, meteorological fall starts September 1st, which I think makes more sense. And then meteorological winter begins December 1st. And what I like about that is spring is March 1st.
6: Yeah, and you know what? You're really, really getting to me this morning.
0: Why?
6: What's... Here it is. I'm relaxing on the beach, and you're talking about winter now.
0: All right. I don't want
6: to talk about winter. December 21st. Okay. December 1st.
0: Okay. Oh. All right. Let's. I brought up spring, March 1st.
6: Yeah, that's like a year away.
0: Okay. So, all right. Forget it. Let's do this. I want to ask you a question because people often say, "How did Tommy get into weather?" And I tell them the story. Tommy, you have been fascinated with weather since you were little Tommy B. Since you were a kid. You used to write forecasts for people and put them in their mailbox. In your neighbor. Just try to bring me back to what started it. I mean, I know you love baseball, but that's easy to explain. Why did little Tommy B get fascinated with the weather?
6: Well, little Tommy B got fascinated with the weather when I lived in Mount Vernon, New York.
0: Okay. Before...
6: It was a baseball throw from the Bronx.
0: And
6: in our backyard, we lived in an apartment, but behind the apartment, there was a nice hill for sledding.
0: Yeah. Okay.
6: So I used to love it when it snowed.
0: Oh, you
6: so
0: did?
6: So I knew that I would have... sledding, right? Well, that's what got me into watching the weather all the time.
0: Are you serious? It was as simple as that?
6: As simple as that. I used to watch, you know, in the New York area, even back then, you had channels 2, 4, 5, 7, 9, 11, and 13.
0: Yeah.
6: And several of those stations had their own newscasts. So I used to watch Officer Joe Bolton doing the weather in his police outfit.
0: Are you kidding?
6: I used to watch Gloria Ocon, Carol Reed.
0: I got to look up these people. Wait a minute. Why was there an officer doing the weather? Was he a bona fide meteorologist or was he just one of those weather people?
6: What, one of those weather people.
0: Oh.
6: Yep.
0: So back.
6: Look them up.
0: All right, I will. But Tommy, back then, it was acceptable for someone to do the weather on television and they were not a meteorologist. Now that has changed. How could you be on TV now if you weren't a meteorologist?
6: Oh, I don't think that's correct.
0: You don't? You think there are people?
6: I don't think that's correct. Absolutely, yes. I think that there are many people who do weather without a degree in meteorology.
0: Really?
6: Yeah. Uh-huh.
0: Well, why do the television stations, though, always tout that the person is a meteorologist?
6: I don't know. Well, you know, when I first arrived in Omaha, I was the chief meteorologist.
0: Yes.
6: Why was I the chief? You know what I almost just did?
0: What?
6: I almost bit into a piece of chicken while talking to you.
0: Eating chicken on Musquamicut Beach. Yeah, now I really believe you're on Musquamicut Beach.
6: No, it was in one of those cardboard lids. What's the matter with you?
0: I don't hear the ocean.
6: You want to hear it?
0: No, I actually don't, because you'll do something inappropriate.
6: Yeah, then I'll fall. I'll drop the phone in the waves.
0: You don't want to do that. So go ahead. Go back.
6: So that's essentially the story. So we moved to Yorktown Heights, New York.
0: Yeah,
6: which is in northern Westchester County, adjacent to one of my favorite towns, Shrub Oak. And I delivered these things in the middle.

0: that you did. You had a roommate who went into broadcasting, Shadow Stevens.
1: That's correct.
0: Did that influence you to think about it more, or did you? Was it just still a hobby then?
1: No, it didn't. It didn't interest me anymore because Shadow was a radio guy, as it turned out.
0: Yeah,
1: he eventually did movies too, and he did a variety of other shows.
0: Oh, yeah.
1: Like Dave's World. He was in that Star of Dave's World. No, it did not, because he had a great voice.
0: Yeah.
1: And I didn't have that great a voice. And by the way, you know, way back then, I was a little timid, if you know what I mean. I did not like to answer questions because I was afraid I was going to get them wrong. And that's why I am now the Vox Populi, because I know all the answers to all the questions.
0: Oh, yeah, you do. You do.
1: Yeah.
0: Yeah.
1: And, with all those degrees of mine, you know, it's amazing.
0: Yeah, yeah, all those degrees. Yeah, yeah, 98.6, that's your degree.
1: Yeah. No. You know, it's a little known fact
0: that
1: I was on the stepping stone of the AI development. Oh, yeah.
0: Yeah, you, just like Al Gore invented the internet, you invented AI.
1: Yeah, that's right, yeah.
0: Yeah.
1: Now, I didn't say I invented it. You know, my team was called in to help out.
0: Your team.
1: Yeah.
0: Yeah. I've seen your team. It's backwards Chris.
1: Backwards Chris and a bottle of Jack.
0: Yeah, that's it. That's it. I don't think I've ever seen you drink Jack Daniels. I don't think I've... And that was Sinatra's drink, by the way. I don't think I've ever seen you have any Jack Daniels.
1: No. I drink much more prestigious labels.
0: Oh, yeah,
1: today.
0: Popov Vodka. What was the other one? C and
1: Jenkins.
0: Ice. Jenkins. Yeah, that's nice. But I will say you do have good taste in IPAs. I find that I find that interesting. All right, let's get back to this again. So Tommy B was actually a little shy. That I never knew. I always figured you were gregarious, kind of, you know. I always kind of figured you. I picture you as the personality you have now. Back then, but I guess you didn't. And you are right. Back then, to get into broadcasting, you had to have one of those professional voices. I mean, like Shadows.
1: Yeah, pretty much so.
0: He was born with that, though. He was gifted. He was gifted that.
1: To this day, he still has the best voice in media, as far as I'm concerned.
0: Oh, yeah.
1: Me finish the story.
0: Okay, go ahead.
1: So I eventually, when I started modeling, I went to the Connecticut School of Broadcasting.
0: Oh, and that started it.
1: Yep.
0: Wow.
1: And the very last day, it was my time to present.
0: Yeah.
1: Well, Connecticut School of Broadcasting was basically a radio school.
0: Yes, they were.
1: You know,
0: back
1: if you
0: then.
1: Wanted to get into radio, you went there.
0: Yep.
1: So
0: yep.
1: My last day, I put a USA map, like a road map from a gas station. Remember, they used to, you could buy.
0: Oh, yeah.
1: Or get them for free, actually. You get them for free.
0: Yep.
1: So I put a map of the United States on the wall. I had a magic marker, put some H's and L's,
0: wow.
1: The highs and lows, cold front, and I did a weather presentation. And the class actually was so impressed that they urged me to call up Arnold Klinsky at WVIT in Hartford.
0: Yep.
1: And he hired me.
0: Wow. That's
1: amazing.
0: I
1: made a tape. Yeah. Listen to this, Jim. I made a tape.
0: Yeah.
1: At the middle school where I worked.
0: Yep.
1: Because we had a TV station in the middle school.
0: And that way back then they did?
1: In the 1960s.
0: Wow.
1: Yes.
0: Wow.
1: It was absolutely amazing. So here it was. Well, all the kids on my news team were seventh graders. And then they would throw it to me. And now Mr. Babakwa has the forecast. It all started then. Oh, and by the way, for all the teachers out there with all the issues with money in schools.
0: Yeah.
1: In 1968.
0: Yeah.
1: My budget for the next year.
0: Yeah.
1: Was $1,800.
0: Are you kidding? For your supplies, for everything else.
1: For supplies, yes. $1,800. I don't know what that would convert to in 2020.

0: $6.
1: Yeah.
0: But it is far, far ahead of what most of us get to budget today in public school.
1: Tom, that's amazing. And that is one of the things. I don't want to go off on a tangent here, but that's one of the things that upsets me is that teachers now have to dig into their own pockets. And yet we spend more on education than any other industrialized nation. And yet,
0: isn't that amazing?
1: And then yet our teachers have to. Well, Tom, Connecticut was always known for the quality of their public education and the and they had the money for it, Tom, too. I mean, you were you were in a Tony area where you were teaching.
0: Yeah, no question about it.
1: Yeah. Well, Tommy, this has been great. Now, listen, guess what? You don't have to do a forecast, but now everybody knows the evolution of Tommy B. How do you like that?
0: Oh, yeah, No, don't go in the water. I see dorsal fins.
1: Stop
0: it. Don't go in the water.
1: Please don't. I can't take another AI generated picture. I can't.
0: I just saved someone's life.
1: I can see it now. David Hasselhoff playing Tom Bavacqua. Yeah, or Tom Bavacqua playing David Hasselhoff. Tommy, thank you very much, my friend. You have a great Labor Day weekend.
0: And you too. You take care.
1: Take care. You're listening to The Jim Polito Show. You are not alone.
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4: Iran claims it has fired on another U.S. vessel. I'm Jack Callahan, Fox News. The target, an unmanned vessel entering the Strait of Hormuz. But the U.S. military has not confirmed that. But CENTCOM says it struck three Iranian oil tankers yesterday after Iran launched ballistic missiles toward U.S. Navy warships.
5: The U.S. military striking three Iranian oil tankers after Iran launched ballistic missiles towards an American aircraft carrier and destroyer. CENTCOM says there's no damage to the U.S. ships and no service members are injured. The U.S. military says the tankers are part of a shadow network helping to fund Iran's powerful Revolutionary Guard. Iran claims it struck six vessels in response.
4: Fox's Chanley Painter, Iran claims it struck that unmanned U.S. vessel trying to enter the Strait of Hormuz today. President Trump's political operation is making its first major midterm spending move, backing Republican Ken Paxton in the tight Texas Senate race.
6: President Trump indicated on Friday he was planning to allocate $400 to $500 million from his MAGA Inc. super PAC for Republicans in the midterms. Well, now he's pouring $10 million from his massive war chest to boost Texas Attorney General Ken Paxton. The money will go toward digital and TV ads across the state. The move highlights the GOP urgency in the Texas Senate race. No Democrat has won a statewide office in Texas in more than three decades, but polls show Paxton is slightly lagging behind his Democratic opponent, James Tallarico. A University of Texas and Texas Politics Project poll shows Tallarico leading Paxton 42% to 39%.
4: Fox's Madeline Rivera, Tallarico's campaign accuses billionaire-backed dark money groups of lying about him. On the small island nation of Cape Verde off the coast of Africa, a bus accident has killed at least 25 people, most of them teenagers. 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

0: more weight once you're past like 40 or whatever.
1: Yes.
0: And I've done that pretty good. But it's an ego hit. It's definitely an ego hit to lift, you know, this minor amount of weight and just to make sure I don't get hurt. But I've known a lot. I've had tons of friends who got hurt working out, you know, lifting the heavy weight, and you pull this and then you're out for like 6 months before you can get back in. And that amount of time, you get so much weak and then you're more likely to blah, blah, blah. You can get into a cycle where you never really work out again.
1: Checking my notes here. Times injured, sitting on couch, zero. In gym, several.
0: At bar on stool, zero.
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6: In Ukraine, I'm Ted Lindner, Fox News. U.S. Envoy Steve Witkoff and Jared Kushner in Kyiv today for their first official visit to Ukraine as part of a renewed push to end the war with Russia. The trip follows more than 3 hours of talks with Russian President Vladimir Putin in Moscow Saturday that ended without any major breakthrough. Ukrainian President Volodymyr Zelensky says his government's ready for a constructive discussion, calling for peace and security guarantees. The diplomacy comes even after Russia and Ukraine continue to trade deadly drone attacks. Lindsey Clancy returning to a state-run psychiatric facility in Massachusetts Saturday after her case was declared a mistrial. Jurors were unable to reach a unanimous verdict. A new hearing is set for the end of the month, September 29th, where the district attorney must decide whether to retry or drop the case. Hawaii set to be battered by another hurricane. Fox Weather's Adam Klotz has the latest on Hurricane Lowell.
7: Currently a Category 3 with winds at 125 miles an hour, quite a ways from the Hawaiian Islands right now. It is about to make a turn, move due north, and really approach those islands as you get into really Monday into Tuesday morning. You are going to see those winds really beginning to hit the islands and bringing a whole lot of wave energy as well. It is weakening as it makes that move, but still a strong storm, 110 miles an hour with those winds as of Tuesday morning. So we'll be tracking that. But that is one of several storms across a very active Pacific. Carina further off towards the east. You got Marie. And then still just more activity where these ultimately could become storms. This is all kind of El Nino related. The Pacific a lot warmer this time.
6: Hawaii Governor Josh Green has declared a state of emergency. The state's already been impacted by Hurricane Lala and Tropical Storm Mokay last month. And Rome has declared a red zone around the Colosseum after fireworks fired at police injured several officers. The area now has around-the-clock police and military presence amid concerns about crime and drug dealing. 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
11: John Polk was my nemesis. I knew in order to live a rich and fulfilling life, one where I was equal under the law and could be happy and fulfilled, I needed to defeat the message that John Polk was peddling.
12: I'm John Polk. For years, I was the poster boy of the conversion therapy movement. The ex-gay who married an ex-lesbian and traveled the world telling my story of how I changed my sexuality from gay to straight. I wore the label of ex-gay with pride. That was all until, well, we'll get to that part.
11: He's like a car wreck, and then people can't keep their eyes off him. He evokes a reaction. He did with me.
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12: But you've never heard the real story.
11: I hated him. I hated John Paul because he was very good at what he did.
12: 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And as I look, too, at the harm I did from within it. 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
15: Tesla's new Cybercab has joined its robotaxi fleet. The new vehicle, which drives itself and doesn't have a steering wheel, was unveiled at a private event, but not everyone is on board.
16: This area, I don't think it's a good idea. Yeah, because, you know, the train, traffic, a lot of cars.
15: Benoni is a commuter in the Washington, D.C. area where the Cybercab is being tested, but is not yet in service. The Cybercab is only on the streets in limited areas of Austin for now. It's a key component of the EV automaker's autonomous vehicle ride service, which currently operates in parts of Texas and Florida. Google is launching an AI voice feature that's available in Gmail, Docs, and beyond. It's designed to let users ask questions so they can get a quick result from the data in their inbox. And Aura is filing to go public. The smart ring maker is enjoying a substantial jump in revenue over the past year. Aura says it now has 5 million monthly users who pay to get biometric information. Tech Report. I'm at Mattinson.
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0: You've tuned in to the best weekend talk show in America. Hey there, we're Armstrong and Getty.
20: As usual, there was no shortage of fascinating topics to take on. The troubling Lindsey Clancy trial. The question of flock cameras. What about the balance between safety and privacy?
0: Yeah, we do 20 hours of live radio every single week, and we're going to boil it down to the very best. But if you like what you hear, you should find our podcast, Armstrong and Getty, on demand. This is the best weekend talk show in America.
21: Battle over the name of Lake Ontario after President Trump's executive order to rename it Lake America. That has set off a pitched social media battle with the White House celebrating the change on Google Maps, although other mapping services are still using the historic name.
22: That's actually what I was attempting to say before the break, and I wasn't able to get it out of my mouth. I think because of Zep Bound, my tongue has gotten too skinny, and it flaps around in there and doesn't work anymore. Google Maps went ahead and changed Lake Ontario to Lake America. Apple Maps didn't, and some of your other whatever. This would be on my list of stories I don't care about, I'm not going to pay attention to in my life.
1: Right, right.
22: It doesn't make me narrow, I pay attention to this group.
1: Yeah, Google Maps within the U.S. changed it. If you're across the border and you Google it, it has the traditional name, which is fine. I say change the Atlantic Ocean to the American Ocean. I mean, what's Atlantic mean anyway? Nobody knows. And the Pacific Ocean, Pacific implies peacefulness, right? The peaceful ocean. Have you ever seen the Pacific Ocean? It's not peaceful in the least. It's a violent, cold ocean. Call that the U.S. Ocean. So we got the American Ocean and the U.S. Ocean. Just change them all. Lake Winnebago. Well, Winnebago's are American.
22: Oh,
1: right?
22: Why aren't we selling sponsorships? It's got to be like sports stadiums. It's Lake Toyota until its contract runs out, and then it's a different lake.
1: Right, right. Yeah, I love that
22: idea.
1: And
22: it's Lake Verizon Wireless.
1: Trump's got a bizarre, unholy oil deal going in Venezuela that we can talk about at some point. But yeah, why not sell naming rights to the lakes, and why not the states?
22: Huh?
1: I mean, Illinois, what is that, French or something? Come on. Name it, I don't know, General Motors Illinois. I love that idea. So speaking of machinery and progress and that sort of thing, play us 21, would you, Michael?
4: 154, you are good to go.
5: NASA's Roman Space Telescope, barrel-shaped, about the size of a tour bus. Destination? Deep space. From an orbit 1 million miles from Earth, Roman will map the cosmos inside the Milky Way and far beyond with jaw-dropping sweep and detail.
1: So we are continuing to explore the cosmos, to press further out into the universe with increasingly sophisticated equipment. And I think that's incredibly important for human beings. And I'll get to why in a moment. But I was weirded out the whole weekend because I kept hearing, like, what's the audio equivalent of out of the corner of your eye? Out of the corner of my ear, I kept hearing about the Nancy Grace Roman Space Telescope. And I'm like, okay, what's a Roman Space Telescope? And why the hell did they name it after that cable news joke, Nancy Grace? What? And I kept not digging into it. And then I finally learned that, indeed, the full name of a prominent female astronomer of yore, I guess, I don't know much about her, is Nancy Grace Roman. But yeah, keep calling it the Roman Space Telescope, because calling it the Nancy Grace Roman is just confusing. I'm sure that the husband did it. Anyone can see the husband did it. No, she has nothing to do.
23: O.J. Simpson's guilty, y'all.
1: She has nothing to do with the telescope.
22: A quick space note before we get into something I know you have is serious. I heard this yesterday and it's kind of blown my mind.
1: Hmm.
22: A scientist saying we can send a spaceship out into space to visit the far reaches, but 100 years from now, whatever we invent will go further, will pass that one. Like, so there's no point in it going out there. Because in 100 years, we'll invent one that goes significantly further past that one. I mean, it'll like, see you later.
1: Well, the obvious problem that leaps to my mind is in 100 years, they'll say, yeah, what's the point? 100 years from now, we'll have a far better one. Right. We'll never learn anything.
22: Because it's almost nothing in between. And even, at, you know, at spaces that they, that at the speed that they travel. So it's waiting to get somewhere to give us some new information. Chugging along out there. And then a century from now, we'll invent something that just goes right on by it. It's like,
1: yeah, maybe.
22: Nice that's try.
1: Funny. That's a funny notion. It's probably true. But it was a SpaceX rocket that took off a Falcon Heavy, I believe. And it went off flawlessly and was great fun to watch online, which I did. And we wish them well. It's going to send back just those mind-blowing pictures of, you know, various cosmic energies that I barely comprehend, including dark matter. So that'll be fun. I listened to an explanation of what dark matter was, and again, you might as well try to explain the Julian calendar to a dog. It's some sort of, it's kind of like gravity, but not. Anyway. I love that, though. Oh, here's why it's important we keep exploring. And it's all of a package, I think, with free markets and free people, as opposed to just looking inward, navel gazing, giving up, socialism. It's like of a package. A free market people, a free people who practice free markets, it's practically... We have to explore. We have to learn more and see more and know more. It's all part of, you know, the free market is inadequate, just liberty in general. But that inward, just failing, British, sad, waiting for the end thing. That's the people who say, don't spend money on the space program. Use it for housing for the unfortunate. We can do both.
22: Well, kind of fitting in with my, I've decided I'm going to have like five things I pay attention to because most of it is crap. The attention economy, which is a term I really like, just everybody battling for your attention and they're winning, taking all of our attention all the time. I hope it becomes really cool at some point. Like your sophisticated artist thinker types, I can't, you know, be distracted by every stupid story that comes along. I need to, you know, be able to focus on things deeper, bigger, think about them, whatever. I can't spend the day thinking about did vandals actually damage the reflecting pool or not and how it's being reported or whichever story it is that has no meaning to me whatsoever. And, and you know, think on a bigger, deeper level. I hope that becomes cool at some point.
1: I agree with you 100%. Just in terms of approaching the show, I'd rather, you know, just concentrate on big things and big ideas than just the rigmarole of daily life.
22: Like all your philosophers, would Immanuel Kant have not, like, thought of anything if he had been born now because he'd just been constantly scrolling through crap?
1: Wow.
22: You know, because they had time to think. There was nothing else to do.
1: Yeah. Yeah. There's such a thing as too much time to think, but we're so far away from that.
22: Yeah, let's not worry about that. That's what it's like when people start working out and I'm worried about getting too big. That's
1: we'll circle back to that. Hey, this is a little grimish, but a word from our friends at Incogni. When the monster in Minnesota killed a lawmaker and her husband in their own home and they searched his car, they found a notebook with a list of 11 websites that weren't like weapons and ammo. They were data brokers. He's trying to figure out where people lived so he could do terrible things. And just why not get your stuff off the internet to whatever extent is humanly possible?
22: First time I did this a couple of years ago, I went to a people search site and I was blown away by how much information you can get about any just regular person. 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
1: 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So moving along to other fare and not quite as awe-inspiring as exploring the galaxy. And once again, well done, Elon Musk. Oh, you know what? Now is the perfect time to do this. Talked about this months ago, but I re-came across it. And the fella, he's actually a French thinker who retweeted it, mentioned that it's gotten something like 80 million likes. And I thought this is straight out of the, liberty's only a generation away from going away. However Reagan put it, that was five times more eloquent than what I just said. But this guy's tweeting about Elon Musk and something he said, that beyond a certain level of wealth, money is no longer about consumption. It's about capital allocation. Mm. And he goes into a really good example of kids on a playground trading Pokemon cards and how the free market works out 100 different questions automatically without anybody thinking about it. Then the teacher looks in and sees different kids with different numbers of cards and says, that's unfair. So she confiscates, redistributes, enforces equality. So the good players stop playing because what's the point? The bad ones have no reason to improve, so because they'll get their share anyway, so they don't bother. Trades collapse. The playground is equal and dead. She maximized equality or equity and destroyed happiness. And then he gets into the fact that the teacher's problem is that she can't have the information the playground has collectively. Goes into the Soviet Union with its shortages, lines, economic collapse because of central planning. Not because the Soviets were dumb, but because the problem is mathematically unsolvable in centralized mode. And here's the part that nobody gets particularly on the young socialist end of things. When Elon Musk has $200 billion, he doesn't consume it. He allocates it. SpaceX, Starlink, Neuralink, XAI. And he's just one example, obviously. But every dollar is a bet on the future. And he has a track record. PayPal, Tesla, SpaceX. He's demonstrated he knows how to spot massive problems and allocate resources to them with spectacular returns. The state has a track record, too. Hospitals collapsing, education declining, debt exploding, public services degrading despite constantly rising budgets. The market identifies good allocators. Politics identifies good communicators or beggars or bribers. But just to take it a little further, profit isn't an end goal. It's a signal. It says you've allocated scarce resources to a use that people value enough to pay for. The bigger the profit, the greater the value created. When Starlink turns profitable, it means millions of people in rural areas finally have internet. When a ministry runs a deficit, it means it's consuming more than it produces. One creates, the other destroys, and we call that redistribution. Then he gets into the two categories of actors, entrepreneurs and bureaucrats, and the difference between them. And entrepreneurs take risks. If they're right, they win. If they're wrong, they lose. But the bureaucrat takes no personal risk. His salary is guaranteed. At best, he maintains an existing rent. At worst, he destroys it through overregulation, forced bad allocation, perverse incentives that discourage those who produce. But in no case does he create.
22: And if it's a good sounding idea, you can make the argument at the end of your failure that it's because you didn't have enough money. Imagine if you could do that in the free market. My muffin shop isn't getting enough customers, so need to double down on it, make it bigger, spend more money on it with no customers for the next 2 years and see if that helps.
1: It's the ultimate foolproof argument. If you win, you win, and you get more money. If you lose, you get more money. Yeah.
22: Man, did you see the viral video that's going around about Berkeley, that woman who took her kid to Berkeley to drop him off at the University of Berkeley?
1: Oh, with the junkie camps.
22: With the homeless encampment. Yes, with the drug addict camp. Just incredible.
1: Yeah, horrific.
22: Absolutely incredible.
1: People talk about L.A. anywhere. And the big cities with the junkies and bums, Portland, Seattle, Sacramento. It's practically all of them.
22: If you allow it.
1: Yeah, in particular, university towns, Davis, Berkeley, all of them. Yeah.
22: I live right next door to a town where they don't allow it. Vacaville, California. We've had the police chief on before. He doesn't put up with that. And he has spoken to the whole state. When they get together for cop stuff and everything like that. But, you got to live in a town where they want you to prosecute people or hold people to the law.
1: I believe there is an Armstrong and Getty t-shirt. Enforce the law.
4: Jack Armstrong and Joe Getty.
22: We've decided to call this the best weekend talk show in America. And if you like it, download Armstrong and Getty On Demand.
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22: This is a mom calling competition among kids.
27: Mom, mamacita, don't make me call grandma.
28: Mom, I cleaned up my room.
27: Mom, come here. My PlayStation's not working and the Fortnite update is in 2 minutes.
22: That gave me a reaction.
20: That put me on edge.
22: Yes, I think it's because sometimes if I get like five of those in a 10-minute period, at one point I'll have to say, there's going to be a day where you're really going to miss. There's nobody out there calling, Dad! But sometimes right. Like, what now? What could possibly have happened since the last minute you needed me?
29: That just made me really happy for some reason that my son Van is not talking yet.
22: Yeah.
20: Yeah. Give it a minute.
29: Yeah.
22: Two things I want to mention. One, my arm is way sore than I thought it would be from getting my first shingle shot last night.
20: Oh, yeah.
22: I was at the CVS and I wasn't on my mind at all. I'm not an anti-vaxxer. I am an anti-tasker, as I've mentioned over the years. The reason I didn't get some of my COVID shots wasn't because I was strongly against it. I'd done the research or whatever. I got to drive over there and make an appointment. It seems like a lot of work. I'm busy. And that's why I've been with the shingles thing, even though everybody has warned me, oh, you do not want to get it. It's horrible. And my doctor, when I did my physical a couple weeks ago,
20: the disease, not the shot.
22: The disease of shingles you do not want to get. It's horrible.
20: It's like being tortured for weeks.
22: Wow. Anyway, I was there and I actually had time to kill. I dropped my kid off at guitar lesson and I was kind of like dragging around the CVS, like the magazine rack. And there's nothing here. I want to look at. I was just trying to kill time. And it was, you know, shingle shots.
20: So many different kinds of Band-Aids.
22: Different hues, sizes,
20: shapes.
22: Oh, those are waterproof. And then I saw the sign that said, No walk-ins available, no appointment needed, shingle shots, there's nobody there. And I thought, I got to get that done now. So I walked up, so I said, what's a guy got to do to get a shingle shot around here? And they said, nothing. And so I like signed a piece of paper and went in there and got jabbed. And they said, your arm might be sore. And it's quite sore. I'm interested in that.
1: I always get the, some people react, blah, blah, blah, from flu shots and whatever. And I almost never have much of a reaction. Shingles is different. It's a plan. And the second one, plan on being down the next day.
22: Oh, my God.
1: You might not be. And, Tylenol, whatever can help. But it causes a significant immune reaction.
22: Wow. I usually ignore side effect stuff because I just don't get them. My whole life, whatever you say, this might happen, that might happen. Yeah, it happens to other people. It ain't going to happen to me. And it usually doesn't, but this one did. And I'll keep that in mind for shot two, which comes like in 6 months or something.
1: It's a number of weeks, but yeah, it's significant, but it's well worth it. I'm telling you, I've had two friends who have had cases of shingles and, I don't want to compare it to anything horrific. It's horrible, horrible, horrible, horrible. It will ruin your life for a few to several weeks.
22: I was going to talk about this maybe later. I've joined the weighted vest crowd because those are very popular right now. You probably see those at the gym,
1: Katie says.
22: All the cool people at the gym have the weighted vests on all the time, and I'd read about it and did a little research, and I walk every single day, so I thought, oh, I'll get the weighted vest. So yeah. Comes in a couple of days, and I'll try it out.
29: The guy at my gym that does pull-ups wearing one of those.
22: I know. And it's not their fault. They're super strong, but they know it. It's like being the hot chick walking through the room and nobody's looking at it. You're over there with a 40-pound vest on cranking out pull-ups because your own body weight isn't enough for you. Those of us who can barely do one ever with their own body weight. It's got the 40-pound vest. Oh, yeah, I'm cranking. I had to put extra weight on because they're just a little too easy for me. Mm-hmm. Shut up. But yes, the weighted vest thing is a big thing. Some people just wear them all the time. I bought this really slim fitting one that like is supposed to not get in your way much. And some people just wear them kind of all the time.
1: Yeah, I do too, except I didn't buy one. I just got fatter. So I'm in effect wearing a weighted vest and to help strengthen my legs.
22: That's a good positive.
1: Working great.
22: That's a good positive spin on a little extra weight is I'm getting more cardio by carrying around this weight.
2: Armstrong and Getty.
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4: You've tuned in to the best weekend talk show in America. Hey there, we're Armstrong and Getty.
5: As usual, there was no shortage of fascinating topics to take on. The troubling Lindsey Clancy trial. The question of flock cameras. What about the balance between safety and privacy?
4: Yeah, we do 20 hours of live radio every single week, and we're going to boil it down to the very best. But if you like what you hear, you should find our podcast, Armstrong and Getty On Demand. This is the best weekend talk show in America.
6: So before we get into our use of Claude to point out our flaws, this about Anthropic, and that is the company that is behind Claude, the chatbot and AI, and Elon said Anthropic has got the best AI out there a couple of weeks ago. Had you heard this? Anthropic, which is going public, is about to tell investors that it expects to generate $30 trillion in revenue. That's what it expects. Anthropic expects to generate $30 trillion in revenue. To give you context to that number, the Wall Street Journal points out, the 191 technology companies in the S&P 1500 brought in $2.4 trillion in revenue last year, added together.
5: Good God.
6: So almost 200 tech companies in the market last year generated 2.4. Anthropic says it's going to generate $30 trillion. If that happens, obviously, all the rules of investing and economics and everything are up in the air and you got to refigure them all out, right?
5: Right.
6: I mean, if you had money in that company and that happened, would you need to? I don't even know what it would do to your investment.
5: I'm taking all of that with a shaker of salt, obviously. But
6: well, it would seem if they're exaggerating by 30 times, it's still an amazing deal.
5: Invest in my hot dog stand. We could make $40 billion. I mean, I don't even know how to. And the person said, oh, no. My hot dogs are so amazing. I would think, I don't know how to process this. I don't know what to say. I don't want to.
6: Well, right. As the Free Press wrote,
5: you've blown my mind.
6: Right. As the Free Press wrote, okay. Well, $30 trillion, what kind of one-world government is Claude planning? Tune in next week for episode one of my 75-part series on the Claude-occupied government. But no kidding. What kind of power would a company that generates $30 trillion have?
5: Well, if they had power because they'd made hot dogs that delicious that they sold that many of them, that would be enormous power. But if it was the power of information and computing and communication and... It's a dystopian nightmare. Somebody's got to put the paddles to George Orwell, wake him up and say, hey, we need you again.
6: How about old fashioned lobbying? They could give each congressperson $1 million and it wouldn't be a drop in the bucket.
5: No, a billion. They could give them $10 billion.
6: True. Good point.
5: Gee, many Christmas.
6: Do you have a point to make before I move on?
5: I don't. I have 0 points.
6: Okay. So, I wish I had more confidence in how many of you are using chatbots at all. I bring it up with some people, and they're like, oh, yeah, I've been using them forever. They're fantastic. And then I mention it to some other people, and they not only don't use them, but some of you have such a negative reaction to anything that is a chatbot. It just, like, makes you angry that anybody would ask a chatbot a question and then listen to it, which I don't quite get. I mean, it doesn't have to be like therapy stuff, marriage advice stuff. If you ask it, like if you ask Claude, like I said the other day, I'm hating how much money I'm spending on rent. Would it be a better idea to buy a house at this point? It did all kinds of research instantly on California, the housing market, all kinds of different stuff, and came back to me with actually an article from the Wall Street Journal from the other day that I'd missed where they said, it may not be a good idea to buy a house again in California for many, many years and explained why. But anyway, there's all kinds of stuff like that these chatbots are brilliant at. Trust us. Mm-hmm. They're incredible. Anyway, if you use Claude or ChatGPT or whatever for lots of different things, question about your health, question about your relationships, question about your job, dealing with your boss, you know, financial planning, whatever the hell it is, it is compiling a whole bunch of information about you. I can't even imagine over a decade or longer what this will be like when, you know, one of these chatbots has all this information about me. But somebody told me the other day, hey, here's something fun, but buckle up.
5: Oh boy, fun. That's one word.
6: Ask Claude, what are my character flaws? And be honest. And then it goes through all your different stuff and hits you with that information. And I found it pretty darn interesting. Some of it was revealing. Some of it was a little painful, but true. Katie, I know you did the same thing. Before I get to mine, you want to lay out something?
2: Yeah, I don't know what I was expecting. But, you know, if you were to ask a human that, it'd probably take a moment to tell you. ChatGPT was like, oh, no, I got it.
5: Sure, here you go. You sitting down?
6: Even if you told your parent or friend, I really want you to be honest with you, they still would like kind of slowly couch it something. Well, sometimes you have a tendency, and don't take this wrong because you have lots of good, you know, that sort of thing. And you're right. You ask Claude and it's like, okay, here's 5,000 words on your problems instantly.
2: I'll put the main issue in bold and then I'll tell you all the details about it right underneath. It's like, okay.
5: Right. How do you want this organized? In order of what a douche you are or alphabetically?
6: Right. Okay. So I did that and just a couple, like the first one it hit me with, which was pretty damn good. I probably do this. You mistake insight for change. It said to me, it said, you're unusually good at naming your own patterns. And to you, the naming feels like progress. It isn't. Unless you do something, you haven't done anything.
5: That's some straight talk.
6: Yeah. You can describe the ambivalence with real precision and from all different views, but you don't ever do anything is basically what it said.
5: Wow.
6: Which I thought was really, really interesting. Wow. You mistake insight for change. Couple more. I'm not going to hit you with it. Some of these would be confusing to you. Some of them are really actually just too personal. I thought this was kind of interesting. One of the problems with the whole chatbot thing is, it said you ask questions you already know their answer, and it gave me some example, and it was stuff that I do for the show, where I will go in and say, "Why do some people think that Clancy woman didn't kill her kid?" You know, whatever. I'm gathering information for a segment on the radio show. So I had to tell Claude, hey, I do a radio talk show and all of those questions are about. I said, oh, okay, I get it completely. So I will leave all those out when you're doing that. You're just gathering. It actually said show prep. It used the term, which was weird.
5: Yeah.
6: This one was really good. This one was good. Your attention goes where it goes, and I won't use the particular, but it hit me with a couple of crisis points in my life, and it said, you've asked me many questions about this one and not one about this one. Just pointing out that clearly this one is a priority to you. And I was like, how have I asked so many questions about this one and not this, which is clearly more important? Why have I done that? That's really weird.
5: Wow. This is almost a little disturbing. Useful, certainly, but how does it know that?
6: Well, it was right about that. It was right about a lot of them. And it did say at the end, two honest caveats. I only see what you bring here, which skews toward the hard stuff. You know, you're not bringing your whole life to me on a daily basis, which I would say as you use it more and more over many, many, many years, it is going to have more of your life and more ability to lay out what's wrong with you. Yes, Katie?
2: That's just... You only bring me part of your life, so I only know how screwed up you are for part of it.
6: Yeah.
2: Mine said the same thing, but it's if you choose to do this, it is humbling.
6: Yeah, it's not a nothing.
5: Yeah. So I'll tell you, I hesitated to do this partly because I didn't think I would get a very satisfying answer.
6: And you're perfect in every way, and it's really quite exemplary. Is that what it's
2: And please teach me how to be more like you.
5: No, I was expecting kind of a complete answer, and it was just three words. You're a dick. No, I kid.
6: And I did it in the classic, you know, modern snarky style. Right. Three words, you, period, next line, R, yes. Period, you know, all dick, capital letters. Right.
5: Yeah. Actually, I'm a little disappointed and slightly confused. I said, in our conversations, have you perceived any character flaws in me? And it, of course, said, I appreciate the honesty in this question, but I want to be straight with you. I don't think I'm well positioned to answer it in the ways it sounds like you're asking. Few reasons why. I only see what comes up in our chats. Character judgments about real people aren't something I do well or should be doing casually. I don't have the standing to diagnose flaws in someone from scattered conversation topics. And if I reached for something anyway, I'd likely be pattern matching on thin evidence and dressing it up as insight, which isn't actually useful to you. But then I thought, well, wait a minute. I did have one, like, actually using it as counseling for an issue at one point, but now I can't find that chat.
6: How often do you use it? Like, how much do you use it for? Like, personal
5: at
6: stuff.
5: At all?
6: Personal stuff.
5: At all? Personal stuff as opposed to comparing two guitars for me?
6: Yeah.
5: Once a quarter.
6: Okay, see.
5: Once a month.
6: I'm maybe. Doing it, like, daily. So yeah, there's just a lot more information to work from. And it's funny, I did the same thing on ChatGPT because I do multiple chat bots to see if the answers are different. And sometimes they're quite different. Sometimes they're very much the same. But ChatGPT had basically the same summary of my character flaws about my I have a lot of insight into my flaws and problems. The problem may sometimes be that you examine yourself relentlessly and gather all this data and then don't do anything. So both of them basically said the same thing. Really good at observing problems from all different angles and bringing all the information and then saying, okay, now we know that, and moving on to something else without ever doing anything, which kind of fits.
5: I wish these were dated, because I know precisely when I had the conversation. And now I can't find it, and I could retype it. Well, no, I couldn't, because I'm not feeling.
6: Have you done the search? There's a search.
2: Yeah, there's a search option.
5: Yeah, okay. Yeah, and I can't remember exactly how I phrased it, and I haven't found it yet. But I'm going back as far as I can on Claude, and because it was like Christmas time last year that I was asking the question, and well, it ought to be in here somewhere, because the farthest back it goes is, what's a good turkey size for 11 people?
2: Maybe ask Claude, hey, we had a conversation at Christmas last year, and I asked you a...
6: And so when you asked for your character flaws, it said, your love of fried birds dominates your life.
2: Uncanny.
6: Perhaps find something else to focus on.
5: Why did you Google that? I'm really sophisticated, and you're asking me a question that's stupid?
6: Man, for stuff like that, it is so good. No wonder Google... How is Google handling this in terms of the drop in revenue? I've read the numbers. They're catastrophic. Why would I ever Google anything again in my life when I can get such good information from Claude or ChatGPT and just keep asking follow-up questions and not a bunch of ads yet, but not a bunch of ads that are, you know, not even what I wanted? It's really interesting.
5: Oh, I finally found a chat. It's funny, but it still said, I don't have enough info to go on. Mm. Which is interesting. And I have a child's understanding of how these large language models work, but it is somewhat astonishing to the point of being disturbing that it said to you, sure, we can get into this. And it said to me, you know, you asked me about guitars and what radius of table is best for a four-person card game. I don't freaking know. You like turkey and cards. But it perceived that, quote unquote. And I know, Paolo, don't lecture me. It doesn't perceive anything. It's a series of circuits. I know. But it seems as though it does. It's like if, you know, I met a guy on the golf course the other day. We hit it off like crazy. Really like the guy. Respect him. Can't wait to. I hope we can be friends going forward. But if he were to ask me, Joe, what do you think my flaws are? I'd be like, dude. I don't know.
6: right, exactly.
5: And it perceived that we have a similar, not super deep relationship.
6: Well, it's so good sometimes, and y'all should try it if you're not. I mean, I know some people are hostile to the chatbots for whatever reason, but like, I've got an acquaintance who's really struggling right now in life, and I'm concerned about them. But I laid out a lot of the specifics of that person, And it pointed out what was the most significant part of their crisis that I would have never guessed. Mm. And it was completely right. It's just, I find it quite amazing.
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2: Here's your freedom-loving quote of the day. From C.S. Lewis. Have a great one from Churchill, but it's too long. We'll do it tomorrow. Maybe we'll have a little more time. C.S. Lewis, I love this. I'm going to get this tattooed on my chest. Progress means getting nearer to the place you want to be. And if you have taken a wrong turn, then to go forward does not get you any nearer. If you are on the wrong road, progress means doing an about turn and walking back to the right road. And in that case, the man who turns back soonest is the most progressive man.
4: Wow, that's really good.
2: Absolutely love that, especially for those of you who are sleepy-headed or not paying attention using the term progressive at the end. Yeah, so-called progressives are taking us away from where we want to go.
4: Well,
2: turn around.
4: From where they want to go often. That's what I don't get.
2: Yeah, well, that's the nature of cults. They don't serve your best interest. You've lost your capacity to think rationally. Mailbag. Drop us a note. Mailbag at armstrongandgetty.com. Here's a nice note from Jan with some advice about your constipation, Jack. What have we become?
4: Is that what the show is now?
2: What have we become?
4: If you
2: we
4: do
2: were it, once so young and handsome.
4: It's probably more common now, because GLP-1s cause that problem, and lots and lots of people are on that drug.
2: Oh, yeah. Yep, indeed. Mike, the lawyer from Chicago, writes on the topic of the cell phone ban in schools. A middle schooler I met with told the adults at the party that the students don't care. They're bringing dummy phones to school to hand in first period, so the school thinks all the students are handing in their phones.
4: That's one of the things the Wall Street Journal mentioned.
2: And then he says, as a law school lecturer, I deal with students on their phones. I simply tell them, hey, law school's a choice. It's an investment. You're ruining your own investment.
4: I like that.
2: And he mentions, we are scroomed.
4: At that level, I love that. Hey, you're paying for this class, and you're going to go out in the world and try to make a living. If you want to screw that up, go ahead.
2: We are screwed. Screwed and doomed. Let's see. We'll save that one for later. How about this from Al Anonymous? After becoming a jilted member of the terrible breakup club, I took Jack's advice as an experiment and went to the chatbots for advice and therapy. I found that ChatGPT constantly regurgitated what I told it and came back with the same self-affirming snowflakey message every time. Followed up by questions about whether or not I was planning on hurting myself.
4: Ooh.
2: So I told Grok that ChatGPT sucked at therapy and could it do better. Grok was much more clinical and less emotional. You know, it's funny. I don't use Grok anymore because it keeps paywalling me.
4: I find Claude to be the best of those for that sort of thing.
2: Yeah, yeah. But they do vary a great deal. Keep up the fight against snowflakery and the BS that happens when people use AI to affirm their emotions instead of reality.
4: Grok paywalls you.
2: Well, I like ask it something very simple. Then I try to follow up and it says you've reached the limit.
4: Oh,
2: it happens
4: I think I'm
2: a fair amount,
4: paying for the advanced something or other, which is probably stupid.
2: How much time do we have, Michael? I love
5: this minute 30.
2: All right. Brian writes, he mentions Ted Cruz wrote a book about Clarence Thomas and did a two-part podcast.
4: Getting
2: Clarence
4: a lot Thomas, of attention.
2: Yeah, good. And it should. Clarence Thomas finally getting the attention and plaudits he deserves. Near the end part, Justice Thomas tells a story about Justice Breyer in a fond way. He was a liberal. When gathered among a group of colleagues, Breyer was telling a story about how he had been robbed while at his vacation home. It went something like this. Clarence, imagine you're on your porch with your wife and another couple playing bridge, and a man walks up to you and demands your wallet. What would you do? Thomas responds, well,

0: Well, I wouldn't be playing bridge. Breyer says, okay. What if you're on your porch with your buddies playing poker and a man walks up and demands your wallet? What would you do? Thomas replies, well, I wouldn't be playing poker. Breyer replies, okay, if you were on your porch, what would you be doing? Thomas replies, I'd probably be cleaning my guns. I'm looking forward to hearing that. I think I will. Although, oh wait, I'm informed there are no other podcasts. This is the only one. The Armstrong and
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4: Conflict with Iran continues. I'm Ted Lindner, Fox News. Tensions remain high in the Middle East as the U.S. and Iran continue to trade attacks. Fox's Trey Yinks with the latest.
5: Iran targeted two U.S. warships with missiles in the Gulf of Oman. U.S. forces responded, striking three Iranian oil tankers, with CENTCOM Commander Admiral Brad Cooper saying in a statement, quote, let the message to the IRGC be clear. If you shoot at two of our ships, we will impose an even higher economic cost, taking out three of yours. We will not hesitate to defend American forces and, if necessary, destroy Iran's limited and exposed oil fleet. This does come as the region looks for ways around the contested waterway. The Iranians are once again threatening to escalate following those U.S. strikes on Saturday.
4: Iran claims to have hit a U.S. ship trying to enter a restricted area in the Strait of Hormuz. The U.S. military has not responded to those claims. U.S. envoys Steve Witkoff and Jared Kushner in Kyiv today for their first official visit to Ukraine. This is part of a renewed push to end the war with Russia. The trip follows more than 3 hours of talks with Russian President Vladimir Putin in Moscow Saturday that ended without any major breakthrough. Ukrainian President Volodymyr Zelensky says that his government is ready for a constructive discussion, calling for peace and security guarantees. The diplomacy comes even as Russia and Ukraine continue to trade deadly drone attacks. The conflict between the two countries have been going on since February of 2022. And a massive LAPD crackdown on an illegal street takeover in L.A. early Saturday led to 69 arrests, more than 150 officers moving in on a crowd of more than 700 people in the Harbor Gateway neighborhood. Operation Street Sweeper also resulted in 570 citations and 200 vehicles being impounded. Seven guns were recovered. 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
19: Good morning, good morning, good morning. All right, so you already know, if you've been listening, that it is wink, wink, nudge, nudge. Almost live today. Absolutely. So, of course, we have to talk about Labor Day. But you know what I want to do instead of giving you like a boring, terrible, labor movement thing. I mean, what is Labor Day all about? Yeah, it's about those of us who labor. But, you know, is it those of us who labor in a way that is unskilled? You know, no. I mean, labor is working people. I mean, what I'm doing right here, I know you folks don't feel that it's a job, but this is a job for me. Like, it requires a lot of work. It's labor. And yes, I am one of those few free marketers, conservatives, I do actually think there's a place for labor in an economy. I'm talking about labor unions. That, you know, that's basically what we're boiling it down to. Unions. I do. I mean, I'm still in a union, but this is not a union shop here. I'm still in a union, and I was an officer in a union at a TV station, and I took it seriously. And, So What is it? Well, it's basically, economically, it's a way for people to band together to negotiate. And there's strength in numbers. That's what they do. Are there negative aspects of laborers? Yes. Did we see how the mob took over the Teamsters and other laborers, labor unions? Yeah. And come on, there's good, there's bad, there's everything in between. So when did it really start? And what's it all about? Well, the bottom line is that labor unions and the labor movement, it's about power. How it's exercised, how workers can get a voice in the marketplace, because they are labor, for lack of a better term, is like anything else that a company needs to purchase in order to get its work done. Yeah. I mean, they purchase machines, they purchase this. Yes, I know people can be replaced by machines. But, you know, what has the labor movement done in this country? Okay. It has worked on bringing shorter hours, better pay, safer workplaces, pensions, health benefits, legal protections. But, I mean, unions have also done a lot of bad. They were used to exclude workers based on race, ethnicity, gender. That some of them become bureaucratic, corrupt. We already talked about that, you know, and the mob. But anyway, if we look for the, I'm going to focus on the American labor movement, not the European one. And, you know, their labor movement was their guilds, if you think about it. They had those trade guilds, and you had to be part of the guild in order, right, to do business. But, I mean, in the early 19th century, you had skilled craftsmen who formed trade societies, and it was to protect wages, working conditions, and because workers at the time faced a lot of challenges, they could be replaced easily, and the employer controlled the workplace and the hiring process. So they organized strikes and formed unions. And they said, hey, look, you have to deal with us, and we want certain rights. And the Civil War, the decades that followed, that really transformed American labor. You know, as people left the farms and they went to the factories, they wanted to be protected. The Knights of Labor, it was an organization that attempted to unite workers. Then you had the American Federation of Labor, you know, AFL, and then you had CIO. But it would get violent. Two, there would be violence between the unions and the management, the factory owners. And the factory owners would hire heavies to beat up on workers who were striking. One of the most dramatic examples was the Ludlow Massacre, 1914, striking coal miners and their families were attacked. 66 people died. Yeah. Now, that demonstrated that the question of labor was not merely economic. It was also a question about democracy and your citizenship. You couldn't have people massacred in a society and it be allowed. And during the New Deal, they had the National Labor Relations Act of 1935. That's sometimes called the Wagner Act. That's what you hear a lot when you talk about labor. And hey, from 35 to 1940, union participation doubled in the country. About 3.8 million workers to 9 million workers. The Congress of Industrial Organizations, that's the CIO I was talking about. They came out of that. There were sit-down strikes in the Depression leading up to the war. And the thing about unions, though, coming out of the New Deal was that if you really look into it, FDR was opposed to unions being for public employees. If you work for the government, you know, and this kind of reminds me of everything that Congress does. You know, oh, we're going to pass this law, but not for us. You know, we're going to pass this law. Not for us. The big post-war settlement in unions, too, was the Taft-Hartley Act. It prohibited particular types of strikes and secondary boycotts. It established unfair labor practices for unions as well as employees. And that was it. I mean, and that was kind of a golden era of unions. That was kind of the golden era of unions. And then the labor movement, though, in the 60s into the 70s, entered a big period of decline because, first of all, manufacturing employment fell. American companies increasingly moved production abroad, lower cost regions. There was automation. I mean, hey, we talk about robots now. And one of the real low points in unions was in 1981. Remember the air traffic controllers strike? Ronald Reagan said, hey, you're fired if you don't go back to work. You are fired if you don't go back to work. And he did it. He went through it. He said, yeah, he went through with it. And they were all shocked that he would do that. He went through with it. I mean, you know, Truman, if we go back a little bit before that, I mean, he was going to do that with railroads, and the railroads were privately held, you know, take them over because he said it was national security. The railroads can't go on strike, can't have it. So, of course, you know, then we established a lot of law like around public safety and things like that. They couldn't be allowed to go on strike. And yeah, it used to be that teachers couldn't go on strike. But as we all know, they can now. But it's important for me to insert this here. Henry Ford, he was not a great guy. You know what I mean? Not a great guy. But he did institute a lot of reforms, but wait a minute, not out of the goodness of his heart. No, because he wanted to make money. And a lot of those people who left farms to go to factories, remember I was telling you that just a couple of moments ago, they got bored working in factories too. And he started instituting things like a 40-hour work week, 8-hour days, $5 a day to work, which was a lot to make his Model T and his Model A because he needed the labor and people didn't want to do it. So he had to make it enticing, which was good thinking on his part. But it's smart business, right, folks? We have seen as late a somewhat of a revival in unions, but it's been in more public employee unions and low-skilled labor unions. We've seen it there. Not in the traditional. We've seen it there. And, of course, we have seen a radicalization there, especially in the low-paying, low-skilled labor unions. Yes, you have seen a lot of radicalization. So, I mean, look, that's a 30,000-feet look. But I just figure it is Labor Day. And we need to look at it. Yes, workers are important. And as a conservative, to a certain extent, I don't like the radicals in the unions. And I don't like the games and the corruption that you can see in them. But I do appreciate that as an entity for workers to come together and to be able to organize, I see it as a positive thing. I do. I see it as no different than a company negotiating with another company because they want to buy some machines off of them. You're buying time and labor off of people. All right. Hey, I've got something very interesting up next. I mean, believe it or not, speaking of labor, I exerted a little labor and I mentored a young person and I'm amazed at what they came up with. I didn't have anything to do with them coming up with it. All I did was mentor them on how to work. So stick around. You're listening to the Jim Polito Show. You are not alone.
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19: Welcome back, everybody. Okay, we have a very special guest. And actually, I take a little pride in this guest because of what she has accomplished, because I had the opportunity to mentor her. Yes, believe it or not, there are some people I have mentored, but she's done some incredible work with that mentoring. And I'm going to say what would be compared to me a young age has already published. Yes, she wrote a book called Captain Goggles Saves the Day. It's on Amazon, and actually in water sports and water safety, it was a bestseller. She's taken that and gone a step forward to protect kids from drowning. And she's actually put together a program with others that is making a difference in kids' lives and in saving lives. Her name is Kate Cachado, and she joins me now to talk about Own Your Float. Good morning, Kate.
22: Hi.
19: How you doing?
22: I'm good. How are you?
19: I'm great. It's so nice to have you on. I'm really so proud of everything that you have done. You really are an amazing young person.
22: Thank you so much. That means a lot. I'm so excited to be here today.
19: Well, that's great. First of all, tell everybody how old you are, where you are in school, what you're doing, what your activities are.
22: I am 17. I'm going to my senior year of high school, and I am a competitive swimmer. I've been for many years of my life, and as you said, I run Own Your Float, which is an organization that aims to bring water safety education into schools. So me and a bunch of other swimmers on my team, there's around 40 of us now, we all go into different schools, preschools, camps, and teach them how to be safe around the water, especially for kids who will never get swim lessons.
19: This is amazing because there are kids, and especially kids in inner city, and I know you live in New York, who don't know how to swim, and yet they are exposed to situations where they would find themselves curious about going into the water. Am I correct?
22: Yes, so many, especially city kids, they will never have access to swim lessons. So teaching them how to act around water is really important, especially because kids, they don't really understand that water is sort of a force to be reckoned with. They don't really understand the idea of drowning.
19: And it's just so shocking, the statistics and the number of kids. It's just the devastation.
22: Yes, it really is.
19: This is really making a difference. How many schools have you visited to do this program?
22: I think we're well over 20.
19: 20 schools.
22: And we've helped, 20 schools and over 1,000 kids have been reached, which is fantastic.
19: We're talking with Kate Cachado. It's a little bit of bragging on my part, but she has done some amazing things. I did some mentoring with her. She's already published, 17 years old, already published a book and already working in water safety to protect kids, especially inner city kids, from the dangers associated with not being comfortable around water. Now, you heard her say she's a competitive swimmer, and she's taking that to classrooms with some of her fellow swimmers helping kids. Kate, I know it's because you do swim and it comes so naturally to you and you are such a great swimmer, but does it surprise you? And did it surprise you? I imagine that was a motivating factor when you saw how many kids, the peril of kids around water.
22: It really was shocking. Yeah, I set my Google alerts for it to notify me when there's a drowning incident. And it really is just nonstop. It is really an epidemic that needs to be addressed.
19: And you folks are doing it. And these are all young people your age, correct?
22: Yes, yes. My age and sometimes younger.
19: And that was really a motivation when you learned about the number of people and the number of kids, wasn't it?
22: Yes, it really can happen to anyone. I feel like everyone almost has a connection to drowning. Like me, back in 2011, there was a beach incident, a near drowning incident. So that really also motivated me to, that's what motivated my mom to put me in swim lessons.
19: I mean, I was put in them when I was very, very young, too, always my brothers, too. And it's an important thing. But some kids don't have the access to that. What does own your float? Give me a crash course in own your float.
22: Usually there'll be a couple of volunteers that will go into schools. It's usually a little trouble to get into them because not a lot of schools want to talk about water safety. They're afraid that it might scare the children. But if we're able to get into a school, we then bring a couple poster boards and a lot of books, coloring sheets, and we try to make it fun for the kids. And it's just interactive activities that go over the four main rules of water safety and that sort of teach them that you always have to be with an adult. You always have to wear a life jacket. You should never sneak into other people's pools. And you should always be mindful of the swimming rules at a pool or a lake or a pond.
19: It was so simple and so concise. It is important that they get that message. And sneaking into a pool, that would be a kind of kid thing to do.
22: Yes, and it really happens more than people think.
19: But it seems to me that's a fun way to be able to get that message across. Now, speaking of fun ways, tell me about Captain Goggles Saves the Day. Was that a fun way to tell a story about safety, or is it just a fun story for kids?
22: It was definitely used to be a fun way to sort of instill these rules in kids. The whole point is to make it fun so they remember it. This book was really aimed to give the kids a figure to stick with, Captain Goggles. Like, what would he do in a situation? And I've seen kids come up to me and be like, this is my favorite book of all time. I read it every night with my mom. And it really means a lot just that this figure will stick with them. And that idea of not going into pools without a parent or without a life jacket, it really sticks with them.
19: I think that's great, Kate. I think that is fantastic that you're doing this at 17. And I can't imagine if you're doing this at 17, I think the sky is the limit. And I really appreciate you sharing all of this with the audience. And it's a great level of satisfaction for me to think that I had a very small part in it, in working with you for a short period of time. But I wanted my audience to see what amazing work is possible by young people, because we hear far too much bad news. And I thought this was great news. Kate, I wish you the best in all your endeavors, and you're always welcome to come back here.
22: Thank you so much.
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0: this is, first of all, wink, wink, nudge, nudge. You know that. Heading into Labor Day. And, Labor Day weekend. Late this year, which is pretty good, you know, for all that. But I told you, I said it on the 4th of July, guys. I said, don't blink. It's going to be over in no time. Hey, so we are wink, wink, nudge, nudge. Almost live. But I want to make this point with you. And it was a point that came up last week. And it was about Trump derangement. And I have been saying this over and over again. You know, I do think we have to be sympathetic to the people who have Trump derangement syndrome. No, really. Because you would be poking fun at someone who has an actual condition. You wouldn't make fun of somebody with diabetes. And we treat mental health like that around here. And I'm not being glib saying they have a mental health issue. I mean, they truly do because they cannot get past it. They can't. And that's got to be clinical. I mean, they hate Trump so much. And listen, that's your prerogative. But there are people who I dislike. But if they come up and they make a great point, I can get it. Like, when Barack Obama said to Anthony Fauci, no more gain of function research, it is too dangerous. That was a position the Obama administration took. And I said, yeah, I agree with that. And good job that he did it. Unfortunately, the arrogance and the criminality of Anthony Fauci didn't allow him to do that. Yeah, I'm going to farm it out somewhere else and I'm going to launder the money and I'm going to do this. And then Joe Biden's going to give me a pass on it because I'm going to get that nice pardon. Well, we'll see how that continues to unfold. But anyway, so one of the issues they have is obviously with the way Trump treats other countries. Well, here, stop me if you've heard this one before. Trump's making friends of our enemies and enemies of our friends. No, he's not. He's dealing with our enemies. And he's not making enemies of our friends. He's simply asking them to be good friends. And they can't see that. I used an analogy last week of we were talking about NATO. And you sign a contract to be in NATO. And you say, okay, we're all going to be together. And if somebody attacks one of us, it's like they've attacked all of us. So you guys will come to my rescue. Yeah. And the other half of that deal is, okay, but you've got to have a military, a viable military. So here's what you need to do. You need to spend X percentage of your GDP on military, okay? And when you do that, you're not going to be able to match what the United States has, but we're looking for you to be neighborly and to give us some help. Okay, Trump comes into office the first time around, sees that they're not living up to their end of the contract. You know he's a developer, lives and dies by contracts. He says, hey, you're not living up to your end of the contract. So why would I be compelled to protect you if you were attacked? Oh, they all clutch their pearls. But wait a minute. I used this analogy and I got so much mail on it. Okay. They're our neighbors, right? I mean, well, yeah, they're mostly in Europe, but they're our neighbors. Okay. Let's say your neighbor has a big, fancy riding mower. Or, hey, as we approach winter, I know I said the W word, a beautiful snowblower. You know, one of those nice, and you know, you really couldn't afford that. You couldn't afford it. It would really be a stretch for you to try to do that. Well, that's like our military. Okay, so the neighbor says, can I borrow that? And, you know, the snowblower and the riding mower have all the attachments, everything. And you know what the neighbor says? Yes, you can. Anytime you want. However, I just ask that you fill up the tank when you return it to me. That the tank be full. And they're like, okay, all right. But they return it and the tank's not full. And eventually that neighbor is going to say, hey, listen, you can't borrow this anymore. Why? Because you're not refilling the tank. and then you get upset. That's NATO. That's Europe. Trump deranged can't see that. They don't understand it. They just want to be able to, you know, overseas said that Trump was bad. And you know what? They're right, because I agree with them. He is bad. Okay, so I could, and I said this last week, I could call them a moron for being like that, because it's a really stupid thing to do. It's really bizarre and stupid behavior, but I'm not going to do it. Okay? I'm just not going to do it. It's not fair, and so I won't. Now, I've got more in this segment to talk with you about, and but I'm just going to take a break here. And I'm not going to go to commercial, but I am going to do a commercial. I'm going to talk about my good friends at New England Ballistic Services. New England Ballistic Services. You know the company was started by Steve Dahl. Started the company, hired people, and he works in a lot of different aspects of law enforcement, helping law enforcement and supporting them. And I told you about how Steve Dahl came up with this way to be able to test those machines in the airport that x-ray us now. And they're much more sophisticated now. But the bad guys are getting sophisticated and sneaking things onto planes. And so Steve Dahl did a lot of work with them. Well, the company continues. Steve Dahl is pretty much retired. He consults with them a little bit, but one of the people who worked for him, who was part of the team, has decided to buy the company and to take it over. And so what does that mean for you as my listener? Well, so many of my listeners have taken advantage of New England Ballistics program, where they come out to your house if you have a gun that you don't want anymore, and they buy it. Yeah, they buy it from you, whether you inherited it, whether it's part of your collection you don't want anymore. Maybe it's a bunch of guns. Maybe somebody passed away. You don't want the gun anymore. Well, you can sell it. Yeah, New England Ballistic Services will come to your house. John Godino will come to your house anywhere in New England. He will do all the paperwork to make this a safe and legal transfer, and then he'll hand you a check for the gun. That's all you have to do is be there. So call 855-GUN-BUYS, B-U-Y-S, 855-GUN-BUYS, B-U-Y-S, or go to neballistic.com. Okay, so coming up in the next hour. Okay, so I've got a great segment with somebody after this. But in the next hour, I want you to stick around in the 8 o'clock hour, because you're going to get Tommy B. Now, you're going to say, wait a minute, doesn't Tommy B come in at 6:20? At 6:40. Yes, he does. And since we're wink, wink, nudge, nudge, almost live today, Tommy B, I pre-recorded an interview with Tommy B. And the reason is that everybody asks about him all the time. And I said, I'm going to talk with Tommy B about how he got into weather and why he is so fascinated with weather. And you know what? I'll let a little of it out now. I'll tease it a little bit and give you a couple of tidbits now. So maybe you've heard me say he has been fascinated with weather since he was a little kid. One of the things he did as a little kid was write out forecasts on pieces of paper and go around the neighborhood and put them in people's mailboxes when he was a little kid. He did. Now, I asked him, I said, Tommy, why the weather? And he said, when I was growing up, I loved to slide. Where I grew up, there was a big hill behind our house, and I loved to slide. So when it was going to snow, I got all excited, and he said I would pay attention to the weather. And he said, just from there, I became fascinated with it. Now, there's more to the story, and especially how he got his first job in TV weather. Because he literally went from the classroom. He was a teacher and a model. He literally went from the classroom to a TV gig. I'm not kidding. With very little in between. And it's because he was a natural. So you're going to enjoy that. It's coming up in the next hour. But first, we are going to talk with someone who is doing something amazing in the next segment, creating something that you often hear is more likely to be closed than opened. Stick around. You're going to want to hear this. And yes, we're leading into Labor Day. You're listening to the Jim Polito Show. You are not alone.
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0: Welcome back. You know we're almost live. Wink, wink, nudge, nudge. So... what I decided to do was no Tommy B right now, but live with a forecast. But how about Tommy B? Is he live or is it Memorex? Remember that? Is it live, Tommy B, or is it Memorex?
8: He's one of the most experienced weather forecasters in New England, and now he's right here, the Jim Polito Show's chief meteorologist, Tom Bivacqua.
0: Tommy B is in the house. Good morning, my good friend, and don't say hit it. Just don't say
9: hit it. All right. No, I'm going to say hit it. Hit it.
0: There's no hit it.
9: Hit it.
0: We are almost live today. So I've got to warn everybody up front, there's not going to be a Tommy B forecast at the end of this segment where I say, you know, or El Luco says, will you get to the forecast, please? Listen, I have to talk to you weather and some other issues. Are you ready?
9: Yeah, this better be good because here it is. I'm relaxing at Musquamicut Beach, and you called me up to do this recording.
0: You're not at Musquamicut Beach. Stop.
9: I just bought myself a hot dog.
0: Oh, did you find a clam in the cuff of your pants?
9: No, that was the cleaner who found that.
0: Oh, okay. All right. So listen, your fall began on Tuesday, because you, as meteorologists, you start fall September 1, which to me makes more sense than waiting into the, the autumnal equinox? Is that what we call
9: yes.
0: it? Okay, so.
9: Yes, but you're a little bit inaccurate, you big dummy.
0: Why?
9: My fall started when summer ended for me last Friday. And I returned to the classroom on Monday.
0: So technically, Monday the 31st, you had a jump start on the fall.
9: Yes.
0: No, but all kidding aside, meteorological fall starts September 1st, which I think makes more sense. And then meteorological winter begins December 1st. And what I like about that is spring is March 1st.
9: Yeah, and you know what? You're really, really getting to me this morning.
0: Why?
9: What's... Here it is. I'm relaxing on the beach, and you're talking about winter now.
0: All right. I don't want
9: to talk about winter. December 21st. Okay. December 1st.
0: Okay. Oh. All right. I brought up spring, March 1st.
9: Yeah, that's like a year away.
0: Okay. So, all right. Forget it. Let's do this. I want to ask you a question, because people often say, how did Tommy get into weather? And I tell him the story. Tommy, you have been fascinated with weather since you were little Tommy B. Since you were a kid. You used to write forecasts for people and put them in their mailbox. In your neighbor. How... Just try to bring me back to what started it. I mean, I know you love baseball, but that's easy to explain. Why did little Tommy B get fascinated with the weather?
9: Well, little Tommy B got fascinated with the weather when I lived in Mount Vernon, New York.
0: Okay. Before...
9: It was a baseball throw from the Bronx.
0: And
9: in our backyard, we lived in an apartment, but behind the apartment, there was a nice hill for sledding.
0: Yeah. Okay.
9: So I used to love it when it snowed.
0: Oh, you
9: so
0: did?
9: So I knew that I would have... Sledding, right. Well, that's what got me into watching the weather all the time.
0: Are you serious? It was as simple as that?
9: As simple as that. I used to watch, in the New York area, even back then, you had channels 2, 4, 5, 7, 9, 11, and 13.
0: Yeah.
9: And several of those stations had their own newscasts. So I used to watch Officer Joe Bolton doing the weather in his police outfit.
0: Are you kidding?
9: I used to watch Gloria Ocon, Carol Reed.
0: I got to look up these people. Wait a minute. Why was there an officer doing the weather? Was he a bona fide meteorologist, or was he just one of those weather people?
9: What? One of those weather people.
0: Oh.
9: Yep.
0: So back.
9: Look them up.
0: All right, I will. But Tommy, back then, it was acceptable for someone to do the weather on television, and they were not a meteorologist. Now, that has changed. How could you be on TV now if you weren't a meteorologist?
9: Oh, I don't think that's correct.
0: You don't? You think there are people?
9: I don't think that's correct. Absolutely, yes. I think that there are many people who do weather without a degree in meteorology.
0: Really?
9: Yeah. Uh-huh.
0: Well, why do the television stations, though, always tout that the person is a meteorologist?
9: I don't know. Well, when I first arrived in Omaha, I was the chief meteorologist.
0: Yes.
9: Why was I the chief? You know what I almost just did?
0: What?
9: I almost bit into a piece of chicken while talking to you.
0: Eating chicken on Musquamicut Beach. Yeah, now I really believe you're on Musquamicut Beach.
9: No, it was in one of those cardboard lids. What's the matter with you?
0: I don't hear the ocean. Do you want
9: to hear it?
0: No, I actually don't, because you'll do something inappropriate.
9: Yeah, then I'll fall. I'll drop the phone in the waves.
0: You don't want to do that. So go ahead. Go back.
9: So that's that's essentially the story. So we moved to Yorktown Heights, New York, which is in northern Westchester County, adjacent to one of my favorite towns, Shrub Oak. And I delivered these things in the mailboxes. And I used to put our telephone number if people had questions. Well, guess what?
0: What?
9: People had questions, and they would call my house at 7 in the morning. And my father did not like being awakened and rushing to the phone at that hour. So that came to an end.
0: That part of the story I never knew, that you included the phone number.
9: Yep, that came to an end.
0: Oh, I can see why it would come to an end.
9: Yep. Daddy-O was not happy about that.
0: Ernie did not like that.
9: That's correct.
0: Oh, boy. Okay. All right. So let's continue with this. You figured out that you liked it. You put them in the mailboxes. Okay.
9: Mm-hmm.
0: Now, fast forward me, because you went to University of North Dakota.
9: And I took the temperatures there.
0: I know that part. That you did. You had a roommate who went into broadcasting, Shadow Stevens.
9: That's correct.
0: Did that influence you to think about it more, or did you? Was it just still a hobby then?
9: No, it didn't. It didn't interest me anymore because Shadow was a radio guy, as it turned out.
0: Yeah.
9: He eventually did movies too, and he did a variety of other shows.
0: Oh, yeah.
9: Like Dave's World. He was in that Star of Dave's World. No, it did not, because he had a great voice.
0: Yeah.
9: And I didn't have that great a voice. And by the way, you know, way back then, I was a little timid, if you know what I mean. I did not like to answer questions because I was afraid I was going to get them wrong. And that's why I am now the Vox Populi, because I know all the answers to all the questions.
0: Oh, yeah, you do. You do.
9: Yeah.
0: Yeah.
9: Yeah, with all those degrees of mine, it's amazing.
0: Yeah, yeah, all those degrees. Yeah, yeah, 98.6, that's your degree. Yeah.
9: No. You know, it's a little known fact
0: that
9: I was on the stepping stone of the AI development. Oh, yeah.
0: Yeah, like Al Gore invented the internet, you invented AI.
9: Yeah, that's right, yeah. Uh-huh. No, I didn't say I invented it. You know, my team was called in to help out.
0: Your team.
9: Yeah.
0: Yeah. I've seen your team. It's Backwards Chris.
9: Backwards Chris and a bottle of-

0: I had a magic marker, put some H's and L's,
1: wow,
0: the highs and lows, cold front, and I did a weather presentation. And the class actually was so impressed that they urged me to call up Arnold Klinsky at WVIT in Hartford.
1: Yep.
0: And he hired me.
1: Wow. That's
0: I
1: amazing.
0: Made a tape. Yeah. Listen to this, Jim. I made a tape.
1: Yep.
0: At the middle school where I worked.
1: Yep.
0: Because we had a TV station in the middle school.
1: And that way back then they did?
0: In the 1960s.
1: Wow.
0: Yes.
1: Wow.
0: It was absolutely amazing. So here it was. Well, all the kids on my news team were seventh graders, and then they would throw it to me, and now Mr. Babakwa has the forecast. So it all started then. Oh, and by the way, for all the teachers out there with all the issues with money in schools,
1: yeah,
0: in 1968,
1: yeah,
0: my budget for the next year,
1: yeah,
0: was $1,800.
1: Are you kidding? For your supplies, for everything else?
0: For supplies, yes. $1,800. I don't know what that would convert to in 2026 dollars.
1: Yeah.
0: But it is far, far ahead of what most of us get to budget today in school, public school.
1: Tom, that's amazing. And that is one of the things, I don't want to go off on a tangent here, but that's one of the things that upsets me is that teachers now have to dig into their own pockets. And yet we spend more on education than any other industrialized nation. And yet,
0: isn't that amazing?
1: And then yet our teachers have to. Well, Tom, Connecticut was always known for the quality of their public education and they had the money for it, Tom, too. I mean, you were you were in a Tony area where you were teaching.
0: Yeah, no question about it.
1: Yeah. Well, Tommy, this has been great. Now, listen, guess what? You don't have to do a forecast, but now everybody knows the evolution of Tommy B. How do you like that?
0: Oh, yeah, no. No, don't go in the water. I see dorsal fins.
1: Stop
0: don't
1: it.
0: Don't go in the water.
1: Please don't. I can't take another AI-generated picture. I can't.
0: I just saved someone's life.
1: I can see it now. I can see it now. David Hasselhoff playing Tom Bavacqua. Yeah, or Tom Bavacqua playing David Hasselhoff. Tommy, thank you very much, my friend. You have a great Labor Day weekend.
0: And you too. You take care.
1: You're listening to the Jim Polito Show. You are not alone.
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1: Conflict with Iran continues. I'm Ted Lindner, Fox News. Tensions remain high in the Middle East as the U.S. and Iran continue to trade attacks. Fox's Trey Yinks with the latest.
2: Iran targeted two U.S. warships with missiles in the Gulf of Oman. U.S. forces responded, striking three Iranian oil tankers, with CENTCOM Commander Admiral Brad Cooper saying in a statement, quote, "Let the message to the IRGC be clear. If you shoot at two of our ships, we will impose an even higher economic cost, taking out three of yours. We will not hesitate to defend American forces and, if necessary, destroy Iran's limited and exposed oil fleet." This does come as the region looks for ways around the contested waterway. The Iranians are once again threatening to escalate following those U.S. strikes on Saturday.
1: Iran claims to have hit a U.S. ship trying to enter a restricted area in the Strait of Hormuz. The U.S. military has not responded to those claims. U.S. envoys Steve Witkoff and Jared Kushner in Kyiv today for their first official visit to Ukraine. This is part of a renewed push to end the war with Russia. The trip follows more than 3 hours of talks with Russian President Vladimir Putin in Moscow Saturday that ended without any major breakthrough. Ukrainian President Volodymyr Zelensky says that his government is ready for a constructive discussion, calling for peace and security guarantees. The diplomacy comes even as Russia and Ukraine continue to trade deadly drone attacks. The conflict between the two countries have been going on since February of 2022. And a massive LAPD crackdown on an illegal street takeover in L.A. early Saturday led to 69 arrests.
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5: So I got a couple of cases. We're going to go to Maine. We have a Maine Supreme Court case where, you know, there's a question here, a battle here, if you will. Do I have a will or do I have a holographic will that revoked my other will?
4: You know, I'm just thinking about Star Trek right now,
5: oh,
4: right?
5: I know. It's a hologram, right? It's a holographic will. Yeah, it's interesting here in a case where, you know, I think one child kind of stirred the pot and got the father to create a note that said he's going to, you know, change his will. And did that note amount to a will? Yeah, so it's interesting though, folks. But again, it's just cases where people, you know, you got to have your plan in place and prevent things like undue influence and the like. Then we head over to Michigan and we have a Supreme Court case in Michigan. This one's a little uncomfortable, so the facts are a little disturbing. But it's really, the question is more about when you have a trust and then there's a claim against the estate when someone dies, are the assets in the trust protected from creditors or claims of the estate? Mm. Probate versus non-probate. We talk about it all the time. We say, is it important to avoid probate? Well, there's many other reasons maybe to avoid probate other than just cost and time and headache. Mm-hmm. So stick around and we're going to learn about this case as well. But folks, speaking of probate and wills, we have a new guide for this month, brand new. And it's probably one of the newer guides we've got in general because the law changed around 2022 that allows you to name your estate as a beneficiary for your IRA. Now, most of you are shuddering thinking that's malpractice and you would never do that because there's bad income tax problems. Well, IRAs are the toughest asset to protect from a nursing home, and this finally gives us a way to at least a 50% shot at protecting assets from a nursing home with an IRA. But it's also has to be used in conjunction with a testamentary trust so that you can learn how to do both estate tax planning and protection from a nursing home with an IRA and not hurt yourself on the income tax front. Folks, too much for me to mention now. You need to get this guide to learn how all three of those components play together in figuring out a way to handle your IRA and help fit it into your estate plan. 866-848-5699 or LegalExchangeShow.com. 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Shall we head over to Maine? So here we have Robert Sr., who executed a will in October of 2000. Mm-hmm. That distributed his business, the Young Lobster Pound, to his son Raymond. The balance of the assets were equally to Raymond and the daughter Diane, specifically disinheriting Robert Jr. So we have Senior and Junior here.
4: Okay.
5: Junior's out. They were estranged for a while. Well, in 2000, when Robert retired, Ray began managing the company. Makes sense. He was working in it.
4: Mm-hmm.
5: Well, September 2017, Junior decides to visit Senior, and I don't know if he's making amends. More importantly, he seems to rile him up. Rile him up by telling him that Ray, his son, is selling the business and that he's not going to be invited to Ray's daughter's wedding. Now, I don't know if any of that's true or not, but nevertheless, Senior's
4: upset. Stirring the pot.
5: So Senior then writes a handwritten note stating that he directed his assets to go equally to Junior, who was out, and is now in.
4: Who's back in, conveniently.
5: And Diane, the daughter, and nothing to Raymond, who was getting the business before. Signed it, Love, Bob Young. Well, interesting note here is that Senior, when he signed his will, full legal name, middle initial, in cursive.
4: Which is what you should do, right? It's a legal document.
5: Yeah, but the note he signed, Love, right. Bob Young. So, just a little fact. Senior then tells Junior that he's going to take this note to the attorney the next day on Monday, and he's going to make it a permanent will. Well, Senior died the next day.
4: Wow.
5: Never got there. A 3-day trial, which ultimately ended in the 2000 will being declared valid, in the 2017 note, not a holographic will. The probate court said the 2000 will is valid and that Senior only intended the 2017 note to be a note that he would take to his lawyer and change his will. Well, Junior and Diane, of course, appealed, arguing that the court erred in considering this extrinsic evidence. The Supreme Court affirmed the probate court, saying, no, the 2017 note was just a note. In addition, the attorney and the CPA both testified that Senior never told them that he wanted to change his wishes in his will. I think they got it right.
4: I think they have to see where Junior was that night. It's a little suspect.
5: I mean, I think it is.
4: Suddenly
5: it is
4: you're in and then he dies that night before.
5: He could go to the. But that's kind of. But why wouldn't you let him go to the doc? Go to the. To get it changed.
4: Well, maybe he needed to see where Ray was that night then, in that case.
5: Ultimately, I think they got the right decision here. But what was troubling here, and what I think we can learn from this, tips and lessons, is, you know, why was undue influence not brought up here ever? Right. That never seems to come into play. It seems like he was stirring the pot, Junior, you know, trying to influence Dad later in life. It never came up as to whether the statements made were true or false about selling the business, not inviting him to the wedding. Nobody knows. But there was clearly more support for the 2000 will to make it valid. So that's number one thing we learned.
4: Right.
5: Why didn't undue influence come up? Secondly, there was no trust. Obviously, a trust would have been better here, right?
4: Especially with a business involved.
5: It's harder to revoke. It requires more effort. It would have avoided probate. It would have provided, you know, bloodline planning better. It would have been better.
4: Mm-hmm.
5: But third, and maybe the most important, is what you just touched on, Susan. You had a business. Well, when you have a business and you've got a son working in the business, you want to make sure that son stays interested in the business. So my feeling is, why wouldn't you transfer some non-voting shares to the child who's active in the business? This at least keeps them interested in the business. Even if the parent's not ready to give up control, the parent can keep all the controlling stock. Keep, even if you did, whatever, you could do a 90-10 split. 10% is voting, but it's 100% control. And you can slowly peel off the non-voting shares to the son, give him 20%, give him 30%, whatever it is. And that way, it keeps him interested and it keeps the parent in control. Plus, in this case, it would have prevented him from losing the business, even if this undue influence existed.
4: Mm-hmm.
5: Because let's say the father had given the son, 50% of the non-voting shares. Well, at least he owns 50% of the company. So even if they changed the will, and disinherit him, he already owns 50% of the business. So when the business is sold, he's at least going to get 50% of the proceeds.
4: And there's no shady business going on with the other son, and it takes a real effort to change things like that.
5: So I think it was very helpful that if they would, so when you have a business, folks, and you're out there wondering what to do and how to leave it, think about this voting, non-voting idea and keep that kid involved. Not only does it keep him interested, but it kind of protects him from, problems in the family.
4: You have that business succession plan. That's
5: later
4: so important.
5: On. Right. And folks, query here fourth, the last issue is, it's a new will. And if the new will had been executed, it would have revoked prior wills. So in this case, I'm not sure there was ever a new will created. So I'm not sure how it could have revoked the prior 2000 will. So just some things to think about, especially when you have a business, planning becomes so important to make sure that business gets where it needs to go. Now, folks, sometimes, when we're doing our planning, the hardest thing to plan for is an IRA. 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
8: Hi, this is Chuck and Mike from the Armstrong Advisory Group, and we've got a guide this month titled The 5 Hidden Costs of Saving Too Much for Retirement. Mike, one of the pieces there is that as you get into retirement, if you have large retirement accounts, the mandatory withdrawals from them could potentially push you into higher brackets for larger Medicare payments.
9: Yeah, so there's Medicare payments. 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
8: And in particular, if you've been budgeting for retirement, assuming one set of Medicare premiums, and then you end up with another, which, again, the adjustments are not a couple of dollars here and there. 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
8: As promised, we are now joined by the one, the only Todd Lutsky from the law firm of Cushing & Dolan for Ask Todd. Now, you might be asking yourself, gee, why is this segment called Ask Todd? It's because you, the listeners, get to ask Todd your estate planning questions live on air right now at this very moment in time. Phone lines are wide open at 888-205-2263. We can usually get through two, maybe three of your calls. So get calling early, get calling often, 888-205-2263. Again, that number is 888-205-2263. Mr. Lutsky, how are you doing today?
5: I am never better. You?
8: I'm good.
5: Yeah.
8: I'm good.
5: What's going on?
8: Well, I was watching a documentary over the weekend.
5: Yeah?
8: It's a Sean Connery documentary.
5: Oh, yeah?
8: And I didn't realize he got into making furniture.
5: He makes furniture?
8: All kinds of stuff.
5: Oh, yeah?
8: He was telling me, though, not me, but he was speaking on the documentary, tried to build a bookshelf one time.
5: Yeah?
8: Built it wrong.
5: Yeah?
8: He's ashamed of himself.
5: He should be.
8: Todd, I want to
5: talk... You should be ashamed of yourself.
8: Well, we all are sometimes. Todd, I want to talk a little bit about IRA beneficiaries. How does one focus on coordinating IRA beneficiary designations with an estate plan?
5: Yeah, that is a more loaded question than you probably even are aware of.
8: Good. I
5: mean, IRAs are just a tough asset to deal with from an estate planning standpoint in general. And we know it. We all have them. We, you know, the IRAs are generally like a house. Everybody's got a house. Everybody's got the IRA. But it's a item that doesn't fit well into your estate plan. Just say in general. Let's start with that. In general, it doesn't fit well. You know, I can't move it. I can't put it in a trust while I'm alive. I got big tax problem if I move it because I have an income tax component built into the, you know, estate tax component that I want to fit. And of course, then comes the nursing home side of things. Well, if you want to add that component to this overall estate plan, now it makes IRAs even harder to deal with. So I'll try to at least address some of these issues. You know, the first one is, if you're just doing basic estate planning and you're not concerned about the nursing home, well, the IRA primary beneficiary should probably be your spouse if you have one. And the contingent beneficiary should either be your trust if you're doing one, you know, or the kids. Let's say you have children. So in that case, you would make it the trust if, as a contingent, if the goal of your estate plan is to make sure the assets don't just go outright to your children. You know, I'm trying to protect them from future creditors. I'm trying to protect them from divorces of the children. I want to keep it outside of the estate for estate tax purposes when they die so it grows estate tax free. You know, those items. Well, then I would make the contingent beneficiary of the IRA the trust. Again, not during life. I can't get it there during life because there'll be a huge income tax, but I can get it there at death. Okay, so that would be the reason. Now, if on the other hand, your trust simply says, oh yeah, just treat my kids equally, divide it and pay it out. Well, then there's no reason to run the IRA through the trust. You'd simply make the primary beneficiary the spouse, and the contingent beneficiary, the kids. Why? Because it's going to pay out anyway. Now, remember, when you're paying it out, it's going to come out over 10 years to a child. That's the new rule under the Secure Act. That same 10-year payout can be preserved even if you make the designated beneficiary the trust. So that is just one way of incorporating your estate plan and your IRA together, and that's for revocable trust planning. But folks, when you want to do irrevocable trust planning, now that's a little different. But either way, we know they can't get there during life. But can you name your trust, the irrevocable trust, the designated beneficiary of your IRA? Yes. And there's a lot more to learn about that, though. We only have so much time, unfortunately.
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10: Seeing some high volume out there on those roads today, folks. 93 northbound at exit.
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11: 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Todd, what is the best way to deal with qualified retirement plan assets, and can they be transferred to these irrevocable Medicaid trusts?
5: So this is a tough asset. 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
8: We're joined here by Todd Lutsky for Ask Todd. We do still have a little bit more room on the phone lines at 888-205-2263. So call that number to ask Todd your question live on air now. Again, 888-205-2263. Todd, we do have a caller lined up for you here. Let's go to Peter in Worcester. Peter, what's your question for Todd Lutsky?
12: Good morning, Todd. I love your show. I listen to you all the time. And I'm right now in the I had a trust done originally in 2012 for my two girls. I'm divorced. The attorney that set it up, I had it redone back in 2001 by a different attorney. She was a tax expert and elderly and all that. Bottom line here is it's a revocable trust. She instructed me, I have a 457C plan because I was a state employee for 34 years. And she told me to put the beneficiary of the 457 plan into the trust.
5: Okay.
12: And I've had a couple people tell me that that's probably not a smart thing to do with the new Secure Act and everything. I wonder if you could comment on that for me.
5: So just let me just try to clarify what I understood here is, regardless of how many times you've updated or amended your estate plan, you currently have a revocable trust in place, correct?
12: Correct.
5: All right. And how old are you?
12: I'll be 66 in October.
5: Okay. So a revocable trust, 66. Are you married?
12: I am divorced. I am not currently married.
5: Okay. So single. All right. So the trust that you have in place, which I assume nursing home planning is not on your list, right? The revocable trust is okay for you.
12: Right. Absolutely right on that.
5: Okay. Yes. So then I'm okay. So the revocable trust is in place. Does it say when you die that you want the assets to go equally to your children and pay it out? Or does it say equally to the children, hold it in trust and provide, you know, creditor protection, divorce protection, et cetera? Which one is it?
12: It would be the option one.
5: Okay. So if the trust simply says, pay it out to my kids, divide what's in there and pay it out, then there is no reason to make the designated beneficiary of your 457 plan the trust. Just make it the kids. Why is there no reason? Because your trust says pay it out, right? So there's no reason to run the IR or the qualified plan money through the trust just to be paid out to the kids. Follow me? It can just be paid directly from the IRA or the 457 plan to the kids. Now, had you said, oh, no, Todd, my trust is designed to hold these assets, protect them from creditors, allow my children to enjoy them and use them, but not own them. So in case they get divorced, they don't lose the asset that's in there. Or, I want it to grow estate tax-free and then get to my grandkids tax-free. If you said all that, well, then I would say, depending on how large your qualified plan is, we would say, yeah, I, as a single person, I would make the primary beneficiary the trust. Why? Because I want to shelter those assets from all the creditors and estate taxes and everything else going forward as well. But in your case, I think you're fine. You just go ahead and make the beneficiary the children, have it pay out. I don't think there's any issue there. Folks, you could see how, in this case, even Peter, sort of getting different, you know, answers to whether or not you want to leave an IRA to the trust or a qualified plan of any kind to the trust versus making the beneficiary children. So in this case, I think we've answered his question. But folks, the guide we're giving away is going to help us with that, right? Now, this guide is actually explaining how to make your estate the beneficiary. Never mind a person, never mind a trust, the estate the beneficiary, which sounds like it's a bad idea, but it's not, provided you know all the rules that go along with it, which this guide offers. Like you have to have reached your required beginning date. You got to have a testamentary trust in place, which is a will trust, a trust built into the will. You know, you got it. One of your objectives of doing the planning has got to be, I want to protect assets from the nursing home. You should probably be married when you're doing this kind of plan. So, but doing it is a great way of allowing you to fit your qualified plan asset into your estate plan so as to protect it from the nursing home, shelter it for estate tax purposes, because leaving it directly to children or directly to a spouse, excuse me, is not always great estate tax planning. Allow the spouse to have access to it, and at the same time, not cause an adverse income tax problem on the required minimum distribution. So a lot of balls in the air when you're dealing with an IRA, folks. Call and get the guide. 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
8: Todd, how does that all also dovetail, or does it dovetail, with other goals for estate planning in terms of estate tax minimization and those types of things, you know, bloodline planning for assets? How does that work in conjunction with those ideas, or does it not?
5: So when you're talking about an IRA, and again, Peter had the 457 plan. I want to first clarify, folks, that 457 plans, 401ks, IRAs, you know, defined benefit plans, 403bs. When I say IRA, I mean all of that. It's the same for all of these. These are qualified retirement accounts. So if you want your IRA to fit into your estate plan, and I think what you're asking me, Chuck, is forget about nursing home planning for a minute. Let's just talk about estate taxes, right?
8: Yeah.
5: Everybody's worried about estate taxes. Not everybody goes to a nursing home, but everybody dies, last I checked. So in this case, I want to make sure my estate plan is sheltered for estate taxes. Well, if I've got like a $3 million IRA and I've got $1 million home and I got a $4 million estate, if I set up a revocable trust and I put just my house in there and it's a joint revocable trust, well, on the first death, all that's in the trust is $1 million home, right? So all that can be sheltered from estate taxes is $1 million. So that's going to slide into the remainder share. But you're saying, well, wait a minute, Todd, what about the $3 million IRA? Well, again, the common rule from an income tax play is name the spouse as the beneficiary. Well, if you do that, it's not going to go through the trust. It's going to pass directly to the spouse. And when the spouse dies, let's say the next day, her estate is worth how much? $3 million. Not the house. The house is sheltered in the trust in that B bucket. But she's now worth $3 million. And the Massachusetts estate tax exemption is how much? $2 million. So we have an estate tax problem. So we did not even completely eliminate estate taxes for this individual in this hypothetical because of the way the estate plan was designed and the type of assets that they have that go with that estate plan. How do we fix it? This is why every plan is different, right? Well, in this case, we might say, you know what? I'm going to make the designated beneficiary on my IRA the trust, not the spouse. Why? Because I need to get more assets in there to shelter it for estate tax purposes so I can do that. It'll flow into the trust. It'll still, the beneficiary of the Q-tip share will still be my spouse. I'm still going to get great required minimum distribution payouts. I'm not going to have an adverse tax consequence. And it's going to shelter more for estate tax purposes. So, folks, lots to think about with an IRA and your estate planning.
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8: Hi, this is Chuck and Mike from the Armstrong Advisory Group, and we've got a guide this month titled The 5 Hidden Costs of Saving Too Much for Retirement. Mike, one of the pieces there is that as you get into retirement, if you have large retirement accounts, the mandatory withdrawals from them could potentially push you into higher brackets for larger Medicare payments.
9: Yeah, so there's Medicare payments. 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But to your point, when you turn 65, there's this extra component related to Medicare, and the income can really throw you off there.
8: And in particular, if you've been budgeting for retirement, assuming one set of Medicare premiums, and then you end up with another, which, again, the adjustments are not a couple of dollars here and there. 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
9: Yeah, it's one thing when you have a one-time event like a home sale or something like that that drives up your Medicare premiums. 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And there's really nothing that can be done about it at that point.
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4: Welcome back into The Legal Exchange with Todd Lutsky. I'm Susan Powers, a financial advisor with the Armstrong Advisory Group. And I'm joined, of course, by Todd Lutsky, a partner with the law firm of Cushing & Dolan with a master's in taxation. So, Todd, this guide that you have, I like to view this one as the loophole guide.
5: That's a good name.
4: And now you know how much I enjoy a loophole.
5: You do.
4: So, these testamentary trusts, you know, who should really consider naming their estate their beneficiaries?
5: So, if you're going to be doing nursing home planning, if you're doing just revocable trust planning, this is not for you. It's not an issue. But when you're coming in and you're finding that the plan we're trying to put in place is going to accomplish not just probate avoidance, estate tax savings, which are usually the top two, but we also want to add nursing home protection into that mix.
4: Mm-hmm.
5: Well, once you add nursing home protection in and you now know you're shifting to irrevocable trusts, now you want to consider this idea of naming the estate the beneficiary. That's just the first step in considering naming the estate the primary beneficiary of your
4: IRA. So instead
5: IRA.
4: Of your spouse, which is typically what we say.
5: Right. I'm so glad you picked up on that. That's why I said primary beneficiary. Normally it would be the spouse.
4: Yeah. Okay.
5: This is very different.
4: So you can't just decide to do this. Like if someone's listening and they say, oh, I'm just going to change my beneficiary in my IRA to my estate, and that's going to automatically protect it from the nursing. You can't just do that if you don't have the legal documents to back it up, right?
5: Well, there's actually more criteria even than that. So you're right. You can't just say, oh, I don't need the guide. I'll just do what he said.
4: So no do it yourself here.
5: Please don't run down and say, I'll just go see my financial advisor. And I could just put the estate of Todd, you know, whatever your name is, estate of Todd Lutsky as beneficiary. No. Yes, you need to be thinking in terms of, I want to protect assets from the nursing home. Again, if you don't even need to consider this. Okay, I'm past that stage. What's the next thing I need to consider? Well, you need to be age 73 or beyond. Or
4: how come?
5: I'm picking 73 because that's most people. Mm-hmm. But that age kind of fluctuates based on how old you are now.
4: So you have to
5: someone
4: be
5: who's 40
4: age.
5: Right. Someone who's 40 now might not be
4: it's
5: 73. Might not be the RMD age.
4: Right.
5: So the RBD, which is the required beginning date.
4: Yep.
5: So the RBD for most people, I don't know.
4: Anyone born before 1960 right now. Your required beginning date is 73.
5: Before 1960.
4: Before 60. Anyone after 60, it's 75.
5: Okay. So the RBD for many people that we talk about anyway would be 73.
4: Yep.
5: So you need to make sure you've reached the RBD, whatever that is for you, 73 or 75, before you physically change the beneficiary. Because if you don't, then you have an income tax problem with your IRA. Remember, IRAs are all about income tax problems.
4: Right.
5: So it's this magic age of 73 that allows you to change the beneficiary to the estate of, provided you want to protect it from a nursing home, and then you're even going to need more documents than that, but that's at least the first two prongs. Otherwise, if you died and the beneficiary was the estate before you reached the RBD age, then the payouts are going to come out over 5 years.
4: Ooh, that could be
5: a huge income tax problem. Not so much.
4: Right.
5: Once you reach the RBD. Folks, those are just two of the criteria. A lot of balls in the air here when you're dealing with naming your estate the beneficiary of your IRA. Those are just two requirements. You got to have a testamentary trust. You have to have the idea of, you know, what's the size of your estate. You want to make sure that you don't trigger an income tax problem, but at the same time, you want it to be sheltered from estate taxes. You want it to be available to the spouse, and you want to protect it from the nursing home. You can do all of those, but you need to make sure you understand how to do it
4: mm-hmm.
5: and all the right documents in place. How to name your estate the beneficiary for your IRA. 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
4: So big flashing red sign, documents first. That has to be done first. You have to have your are you doing this through your trust? Are you doing this through your will? How do you actually establish this testamentary trust?
5: So to recap, you have to be wanting to protect assets from the nursing home, and you need to be 73
4: okay.
5: or meet the RBD.
4: Yeah.
5: Now, folks, you might be 65 and say, but Todd, I still want to protect this from the nursing home. Fine. We're going to set up the next requirement at that time called a testamentary trust.
4: Mm-hmm.
5: So we are going to set up a testamentary trust, even if you're 65 and you're doing this. But what we won't do is we won't change the designated beneficiary on the IRA.
4: Until
5: you turn 73.
4: Okay.
5: But then you're all set. Everything's in place, right? All you have to do is, everybody says, how am I going to remember? You're going to remember because your financial guy is going to tell you, you need to take minimum distributions now. And as mm-hmm. soon as you know you need to take minimum distributions, you're going to remember, oh yeah, I need to change my designated yeah. beneficiary. So it's not hard to forget. So the designated beneficiary and wanting to do it. Then we start the planning. In the planning process, not only will we be setting up irrevocable trusts for other assets,
4: yep.
5: houses, rental, etc. We will then set up in the will a testamentary trust. So that's that, I like to call it a will built into a trust or a will trust.
4: Mm-hmm.
5: And that will be built into the will, ready to receive the IRA benefits when you die, if you die and never go to a nursing home, right?
4: Yep.
5: Which is our goal anyway.
4: Mm-hmm.
5: So then those assets will flow into this testamentary trust. And it's that testamentary trust that provides all of these tax benefits, nursing home benefits, et cetera, and control benefits.
4: So Todd, I think about those folks out there that have worked with you that have done revocable trust planning, perhaps because they had such large IRAs that couldn't be protected in advance. So this is something, right. this strategy has really only been in place for what, 3 or 4 years now,
5: yeah,
4: give or take?
5: It's pretty new.
4: So if someone did revocable trust planning and they say, hey, you mean there's something I can do if I have a large IRA now to potentially protect that? Can they go back and change their will to say?
5: So this is kind of a loaded question, I think. So let's not make it such a broad sweeping comment. Let's say if you've done irrevocable trust planning in
4: yeah.
5: the past.
4: Yeah.
5: And you say, yeah, Todd, I've got my irrevocable trust in place, but you're right. We never put our IRA in because,
4: sure.
5: because we couldn't and we still can't.
4: Yeah.
5: But you're telling me now there's a way where I can adjust, you know, maybe I'm over 73
4: right.
5: and I can now adjust my plan
4: mm-hmm.
5: to accommodate my IRA. For those people, I'm going to say yes.
4: Okay.
5: Right? If it's a large enough, you know, it's nice IRA, nice size IRA, and yep. you want to come in and redo your will
4: mm-hmm.
5: and get a testamentary trust
4: sure.
5: built into your will for you and your spouse, and you would only do this if you're married.
4: Yeah.
5: That's another
4: okay.
5: requirement. You
4: okay.
5: would never do this if you're single.
4: Right.
5: I would say, yes, that might be something that you might want to explore. Back to your comment, if I did revocable trust planning in the past, I might have done it because my estate is large enough that I don't need nursing home planning.
4: Right.
5: So that if I don't need nursing home
4: yeah.
5: planning, right, then no, there's no reason to be running in
4: yep.
5: and changing it. Now, that said, if you've done revocable trust planning years ago, but your estate is, you know, maybe under $4 million, and you say, I just want to switch because I'm older. Well, then we can do a whole new plan
4: right.
5: for you. And then we would incorporate the new will trust built in
4: Got
5: as well.
4: It. Lots to learn.
5: Folks, yeah, I can't even say enough about it, but just get the guide, how to name your estate the IRA beneficiary of your estate. It's a complex issue. IRAs, everybody has one. And you want to learn how to fit it into your plan. 866 848 866-848-5699 or legalexchangeshow.com. 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
4: Todd Lutsky from the law firm of Cushing & Dolan, thank you so much.
5: Thank you, Susan. Always a pleasure.
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3: 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Who were they? What made them so notorious? How did the internet, or sometimes the algorithm, choose them? And what does a person do when they're suddenly confronted with more attention than the human psyche can handle? Take The Dress, a story that went uber viral in early 2015 in spite of being, well, kind of a boring optical illusion. A mother of the bride in Scotland took a picture of a dress she was thinking about wearing to her daughter's wedding. But she saw the dress as blue with black lace, and her daughter saw it as white with gold lace. One BuzzFeed post later, every single person on the internet was talking about the dress. But to me, the dress is a story about the last couple of months when the internet was still sort of fun. It was shortly before the stories that spread across the internet stopped being driven by exploited millennials with useless arts degrees and started being decided by algorithms hell-bent on growing internet usership at all costs. And on a long enough timeline, the story of the dress is one entangled with abuse and media exploitation. Internet history is a tricky thing to be invested in. It feels like every time a bad with business billionaire buys up another platform, history starts being erased. With the team at Cool Zone Media, we're taking these characters' 16th minute of fame to see what their moment meant to them and what it says about us.
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6: Airstrikes between the U.S. and Iran continue. I'm Jack Callahan, Fox News. Fox's Steve Harrigan with details from Tel Aviv.
7: The U.S. military hitting three Iranian oil tankers on Saturday. Now, the response by the U.S. came after an attack by Iran. Iran launched ballistic missiles, trying and failing to attack two U.S. warships in the region. They successfully evaded that attack, and U.S. officials continue to stress that the economic warfare against Iran now, including both the pressure on the ports, the blockade.

0: of Hormuz. The U.S. military has not responded to those claims. U.S. envoys Steve Witkoff and Jared Kushner in Kyiv today for their first official visit to Ukraine as part of a renewed push to end the war with Russia. The trip follows more than 3 hours of talks with Russian President Vladimir Putin in Moscow Saturday that ended without any major breakthrough. Ukrainian President Zelensky says that his government is ready for a constructive discussion, calling for peace and security guarantees. The diplomacy comes even as Russia and Ukraine continue to trade deadly drone attacks. And a massive LAPD crackdown on an illegal street takeover in Los Angeles on Saturday early on led to 69 arrests. More than 150 officers moving in on a crowd of more than 700 people in the Harbor Gateway neighborhood. Operation Street Sweeper also resulted in 570 citations, 200 vehicles impounded, and 7 guns recovered. Police say advanced intelligence and drone technology helped them predict 4 separate takeovers, with the operation culminating in the massive crackdown. 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
3: It's August 2023. A county government meeting in Pennsylvania's Lehigh Valley. A young woman, early 20s, steps up to the mic to speak.
4: My 2-month-old son was happily drinking milk from his bottle when he quickly started choking, turned blue, and went limp. My boyfriend transported our son to the changing table as I grabbed an anti-choking device and my boyfriend began assembling it. 2 pumps of the device and my son was conscious, gasping for air and coughing up milk.
3: They all went to the ER to make sure the baby was okay.
4: But upon arriving at Lehigh Valley Hospital, the diagnosis quickly became something so different.
3: One of the doctors had a theory.
4: She stated to my father and mother-in-law that we are young, first-time parents who got frustrated with our baby and violently shook him to make him stop crying. And a confession would only make things easier for us.
3: The parents were told to leave the hospital without their son. And he wouldn't come home for 7 whole months.
4: I'm a postpartum mom dealing with the grief and the trauma of my son being ripped from my arms. And I'm a mom who lost everything in less than 24 hours due to one doctor's misdiagnosis. Enough is enough.
3: And then the next person speaks. And the next one. The stories they tell form a pattern of parents walking into a Lehigh Valley hospital to get help for a child, only to leave without them. And the same doctor's name kept coming up again and again. A pediatrician.
5: I ask you, what kind of doctor does this?
3: That's what I wanted to know, too. From Serial Productions and the New York Times, I'm Diane Neary, and this is The Preventionist, a story about a doctor and the rise of a powerful field of pediatric medicine.
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0: hotels using methods that ground barriers can't stop.
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0: DHS was created in 2002 as a direct response to the 9/11 attacks 25 years ago with bipartisan congressional support. 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
6: Just before midnight on Saturday, February 19th, 2005, Danielle Imbo and her friend Richard Patrone left a crowded Philadelphia bar. The two 30-somethings planned to walk to Richard's truck and drive home, but they never made it.
7: It does not make sense. It's like they literally vanished.
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6: Was it an accident, or were they murdered?
9: No one had a motive to kill them.
6: Those same questions frustrated law enforcement. The FBI called it murder for hire.
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10: Both of them weren't the target. One of them was the target. The other one was wrong place, wrong time.
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7: You're right, it could be. But it also could be something your son did too.
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7: He's your son. 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
7: That drove the wedge between the families.
6: What happened to Danielle and Richard?
11: I think that whatever happened to my dad and Danielle was planned and orchestrated and thought out.
6: I'm Andrea Gunning. In this series, I dig into my own investigation to find answers for the families and get justice for Richard and Danielle.
7: I just want some peace for my sister, Soul, and I want some peace for my mother.
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2: John Polk was my nemesis. I knew in order to live a rich and fulfilling life, one where I was equal under the law and could be happy and fulfilled, I needed to defeat the message that John Polk was peddling.
3: I'm John Polk. For years, I was the poster boy of the conversion therapy movement. The ex-gay who married an ex-lesbian and traveled the world telling my story of how I changed my sexuality from gay to straight. I wore the label of ex-gay with pride. That was all until, well, we'll get to that part.
2: He's like a car wreck, and then people can't keep their eyes off him. He evokes a reaction. He did with me.
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2: 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I hated John Paul because he was very good at what he did.
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0: It never made sense what law enforcement was saying to us. How could she have just gone down there and accidentally died? How could there have been no marks on her?
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2: This season on Blood Trails, we're following the trail of seven cases that start in the field and end in the shadows, where missing persons reports, half-buried evidence, and whispered suspicions blur the line between hunting story and homicide.
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2: 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Blood Trails.
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5: I'm Julian Edelman. 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